Father left us down here all alone. My poor mother is under a stone, with an aching heart and trembling hands. Is there no mercy in this land?

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shit. All you gotta do, honey, is kinda stand in one spot. Wiggle around just a little bit. And that's what you got. Yeah. Now let's go one time.

0: Never let that many trombone players gather in one place. Bonorama with Cabbage Alley. Right before that, the Cleverleys with Let's Get It Started in Here. My grandmother was from South Missouri. She didn't say Missouri. South Missouri. And she would say, come here. Anyway, that's what he says in the song. Before that, Toodoo Jones, check yourself out. My name's Corey Crow. Thank you so much for being with us and enjoying this great, great music. Now, here's the deal. 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
3: Mahmoud Khalil was detained by ICE and held for 104 days over campus protests for Palestinian rights. It's been nearly a year since his release, and the Trump administration wants him back in detention.
4: The government is relentless in targeting me, still using every road and alleyway it can find to punish me.
3: He's taken his case to the Supreme Court. 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

It's Satan and Adam. Stagga Lee on 90.3 KEDM. Now, look, I know I've told this story before. All right, Mr. Satan is an old black man, and he was a New York musician. I think at some point he might have lived in the South, but he played in Harlem. And Adam is this middle-aged to a white guy who was from New York, and he wanted to learn the blues. And back in the day, there was no such thing as YouTube videos. You had to befriend a bluesman. So the young Adam found Mr. Satan playing one day in the streets of New York and said, "Hey, man, can I sit in?" And he's like, "Let's see what you got." And so Adam sat in on harmonica, and they played together for years and years and years after that, until one day Mr. Satan just vanished. He never came back. Nobody knew what happened. Adam didn't know what happened. And he didn't even know the guy's real name. Years later, like 12 years later, they found Mr. Satan. He was not in New York. He was in Florida in a nursing home. And there's a movie called Mr. Satan's Apprentice. And it's all about Adam finding Mr. Satan in a Florida nursing home. They get back together and play some music. And then Mr. Satan dies. Kenny Wayne Shepherd's still with us. He's still rocking in a free world. This one is Blue on Black. This is probably his biggest hit. Kenny Wayne's from Shreveport.

Willie Nelson off the Last Man Standing album. That one's called Me and You. I'm Corey Crow. That's me. I don't know who you are, but hey, look, do this. Shoot me a note tonight. news@kedm.org. That's my email address. Let me know where you're listening tonight. Here's some Mavis Staples while you get your email sent. news@kedm.org.

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1: It was 1962. I was still a teenager, and I had not too long been up to the big city of Chicago from Tulsa, Oklahoma, and I lucked up and got a job with Hound Dog Taylor. He was a hell of a fella. He liked me because I could play Hideaway. And every blues band in Chicago at the time had to have a guitar player that could play Hideaway. And he wasn't too much for rehearsing. We'd go over to his house once in a while, and he'd lay out some chicken wings, and we'd have a shot of whiskey and kick a couple of tunes around. But when we get to the gig, he would never play none of those tunes. He would just kick off a groove. He'd say something like, "Let's get funky."

0: the great Elvin Bishop with Let's Get Funky on 90.3 KEDM. Now, that song, Let's Get Funky, is an old Hound Dog Taylor tune. Hound Dog Taylor was from Natchez, Mississippi, and he went up to the Chicago area, as many musicians did, and that day, and that's where he found his fame, in Chicago. So Elvin on an album that was a tribute to Hound Dog Taylor called Hound Dog Taylor, a tribute. It's on Alligator Records, and Hound Dog was the first artist that the great blues label Alligator ever recorded.
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0: That is one of Muddy Waters' band members, John Primer, 40 Days and 40 Nights, doing the Muddy Waters classic. Right before that, Baton Rouge's Kenny Neal and Montgomery, Alabama's Hank Williams. Good stuff here on The Boot. They've got the statue when you go to Montgomery. It's right there downtown of Hank Williams. We've got a lot more coming up on KEDM, and we got local artists coming up next. It's the great, great, great Bobby Rush.
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It's Delbert McClinton doing his version of the great Turn On Your Love Light. Now, you might know that from the Blues Brothers. You might know it from a lot of other artists. Not a Delbert song, but a great cover of Turn On Your Love Light. Johnny Winter. I've been listening to a lot of Johnny Winter the last couple of weeks, so we'll play some right now. This one's called Don't Take Advantage of Me, and we'll follow it up with a little Rustin artist known as Monty Russell.

the Texas supergroup Los Super 7 with the song of everything. Right before that, Monty Russell doing Stone Cold. Now, I've been listening. I listen to all this music every day, folks. I was listening to Little Feat yesterday, too. And Little Feat, the guys are all from California. But they got it figured out. They've got the funk. They got the New Orleans groove going on. Here's some Little Feat for you. Tell me if they sound like they're California or if they sound like they're Louisiana.

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1: That is the great Steve Goodman. That is a Steve Goodman and John Prine song. You know it as a David Allen co-song. And Steve, well, John Prine went out drinking one night, and Steve, come drink with me. And Steve said, I'm working on something, John. And so Steve stayed, and he wrote that song one night. John Prine came back in. They kind of collaborated on it a little bit. And John was like, I'm going to bed, Steve. That song sucks. Don't put my name on it. And so the song was written by Steve Goodman. John Prine's name is nowhere on it. But then years later, David Allen Coe sang the song, probably his biggest hit. And it's a John Prine and Steve Goodman song. Steve Goodman also wrote the great, great song, and you hear it here on KDM. I'll play it at the beginning of baseball season every year. On opening day, a dying Cubs fan's last request. That's the other thing Steve Goodman is known for. He's also known for, hey, what do you say? Cubs are going to go all the way. Go, Cubs, go. That's his other great song. If you're a Cubs fan, you know all about it. We've got Robert Finley, local artist, coming up next.
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0: That is Joe Bonamassa. You hear the sound back there. That's Michael McDonald and Shamika Copeland on that one with To Know You Is to Love You. Michael McDonald, you hear Michael McDonald, you know who it is. Coming up, we're going to go to New Orleans, and we're going to do a great, great Van Halen song. Except it's not a Van Halen song. It's a Louis Prima song. Louis Prima song done by David Lee Roth. I think you might know what it is. It's coming up next.
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Eli, Paperboy Reed, to be along with you off the Hits and Misses album. Right before that, Diamond Dave, Just a Gigolo on 90.3 KDM. One of the great, great New Orleans songs of all time. We've got Charlie Crockett coming up in just a moment. I've never seen Charlie Crockett live. I tried to one day, and then a downpour came, and they canceled the concert. Sorry, Charlie. Never got to see you. He did a free concert. ULM played the Texas Longhorns one day, and they were going to do a Charlie Crockett concert in the parking lot. And then it rained for like 4 hours, and they're just like, we give up. We still played the football game and got a chicken sandwich and came home. He's coming up in a moment. Before we get there, though, Andrew Jones. This one's called I Need Time.

Charlie Crockett, I'm just a clown. This is 90.3 KEDM. Thank you for being up late with us. Hey, musicians, do this for me tonight. Send me your music. It's easy to do. 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

0: another song about killing on 90.3 KDM. Buckwheat Zydeco with the Jimi Hendrix classic, Hey Joe. There's, you know, there's only like two or three things. Songs are either about killing somebody, your woman done you wrong, drinking. That's pretty much, that's about all songs are about. I think that's all of them. That covers them all. Like coming up in just a moment, we're going to find out about your woman not doing you right. That's coming up. We're going to learn, in church, we're going to learn about Jesus in just a moment. Robert Randolph coming up with a Doobie Brothers classic, and David Allan Coe dying. We're going to see, it's about all you need. We've got all of those things coming up. We got all the musical topics that are possible coming up in just a moment on KEDM in just the next set. My name's Corey Crow. I hope you're doing well tonight. I hope you're having fun.
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2: You know you shouldn't judge a book by its cover. And if you point your finger at somebody, you got 3 pointing back at

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A man with 20 years of prison, 300 songs, and 365 tattoos behind him. Before him, a future of much success if the great odds of the hit record happens. As Shelby S. Singleton of Shelby Singleton Corporation thinks it

0: Van Morrison on the boot with the Worried Man Blues. I'm Corey Crow. I'm not worried. We've got great music to keep us going. We've got Mavis Staples coming up in just a moment. And one of my favorite harmonica players, Jason Ritchie, is coming up in just a moment. So stay tuned for that. And here's, like, he probably is the best harmonica player on the planet. If he's not, he's really close. A New Orleans transplant coming up next.
1: Mahmoud Khalil was detained by ICE and held for 104 days over campus protests for Palestinian rights. It's been nearly a year since his release, and the Trump administration wants him back in detention.
2: The government is relentless in targeting me, still using every road and alleyway it can find to punish me.
1: He's taken his case to the Supreme Court. 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

The Staple Singers, Respect Yourself on 90.3 KEDM. Thank you for staying up with us on The Boot. Now, you don't often hear it's blues. ZZ Top did the blues. Sometimes you don't think about that being blues. That's Texas blues. ZZ Top, little old band from Texas. Well, here is Shamika Copeland putting her version of Jesus Just Left Chicago up for us. So let's take a listen.

That is the baddest guitar player on the planet, Tommy Emmanuel, sitting on the dock of the bay. If you know, you know. And if you don't know, I pity the fool. Tommy Emmanuel, the greatest guitar player on the planet. Just go look him up. Tommy Emmanuel. Some of you guys know because he's been in Monroe and he played in Ruston. He's played in Monroe many times. He's played in Ruston many times. And now he's an American. He's joined Team America from Australia. So that's cool. Let's head down to New Orleans. Here's my favorite New Orleans band. It's the Radiators.

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1: Hello and welcome. I'm Ruth Franíková and you're listening to Czechia in 30 Minutes, the show where we give you a rundown of what's recently been happening in the country in just half an hour. Coming up on today's show, Prague approves long-awaited zoning plan aimed at unlocking tens of thousands of new homes. A rare collection of Alphonse Mucha posters that captivated Paris goes on display in Chrudim. And Czech tennis sensation Jakub Menčík has reached the Roland Garros semifinals. And later we speak to musicologist Matěj Kratochvíl about the Czech Academy of Sciences digital archive of 15,000 folk songs. All that coming up, but first here is the news brought to you by Romana Grajcarová.
2: News. If its budget were reduced by approximately 1 billion Czech crowns, as planned in the government's proposed legislation from next year, Czech television would have to lay off between 300 and 500 employees. This was stated today at the DigiMedia conference by Deputy Director General Milan Friedrich. Czech television currently employs nearly 3,000 people and operates with a budget of 8.5 billion crowns. According to Friedrich, in addition to mass layoffs and associated severance costs, Czech television would also have to cancel major production projects already underway, including drama productions. This would lead to further expenses in the form of contractual penalties for terminating projects. Hundreds of employees of Czech television came today dressed in black in front of the main building at Kavčí hory in Prague to express their protest against changes in the funding of public service media, which the government coalition wants to push through. A protest also took place today in front of the headquarters of Czech Radio in Vinohrady. Staff from both media outlets also met in Brno and Ostrava. Representatives of the Veřejnoprávně initiative, trade unions and employees of Czech television and Czech radio had previously declared an indefinite strike alert due to the planned changes. At today's gathering, they stated that if further political steps towards public service media threaten their independence, they may go on strike. Due to the conflict of interest of Prime Minister Andrej Babiš, the anti-corruption organization Transparency International has filed a complaint with European Union institutions. The organization does not consider the transfer of shares in Babiš's Agrofert into the RSVP trust sufficient to resolve the issue. Babiš previously stated that by placing the shares into the trust, he considers the conflict of interest resolved. The State Agriculture Intervention Fund, based on an analysis conducted about a month ago, stated that the solution to the Prime Minister's conflict of interest regarding Agrofert through a trust fund complies with both national and EU legislation. However, Transparency International argues that these analyses are not objective and states that the State Agricultural Intervention Fund is knowingly acting in favor of the Agrofert holding. The trade union organization Straka at the government office has declared a strike alert over the planned transfer of responsibilities in areas such as human rights protection, mental health and addiction policy to several ministries. According to the union, the reorganization scheduled to take effect at the beginning of July will jeopardize a functioning system, weaken professional continuity and lead to the departure of experienced civil servants from the public administration. If the government office signs delimitation agreements with the ministries regarding the transfer of the relevant departments, the unions are prepared to call a strike. In Prague, around 157,000 apartments are currently under construction, which is 8,000 more than in the first half of last year. This marks the highest number to date. The planned new housing projects are expected to be built mainly in Prague 4, 5 and 9, districts with the largest development areas and brownfields. In contrast, space for new construction in the city center is limited. This follows from data provided by the largest Czech residential developer Central Group presented at today's press conference. And now let's look at the weather. On Thursday, it will be partly cloudy to mostly clear with isolated fog in the morning. Cloud cover will gradually increase from the west, and later in the afternoon and evening, there will be rain or showers in places in the western half of Bohemia with isolated thunderstorms as well. Highest daytime temperatures will be 22 degrees Celsius to 26 degrees Celsius.
1: After over a decade of preparation, the Prague Council last week approved a new zoning plan for the city. What will it do to fix Prague's shortage of new apartments? And does it factor in all the amenities that development will demand? Ian Willoughby spoke to Deputy Mayor for Spatial Development Petr Hlaváček, who oversaw the conclusion of the entire project.
3: Preparations were done for many years to create the new municipal zoning plan. How much of an achievement do you think it is to have actually had it passed now?
4: It's actually 13 and a half year, and there's like 3 public hearings, like huge ones, not only the public hearing, but also the explanation and tours around Prague with IPR people. So it's like really, really a lot of work. So I think the Prague just now have a very progressive modern plan, which is completely digital. And it's start of other work, which actually is a discussion about the cooperation with the Středočeský kraj, because a lot of troubles which we have is like a transportation or school, it's connected with the Středočeský kraj. And also we must put effort to create more and more detailed documentation, which we are just now doing. So it's like big moment.
3: Well, it's well known that Prague has a shortage of new housing. Will this new zoning plan fix that problem?
4: Definitely. It's in terms of planning, in terms of master planning, it's opening the gates for other work. Actually, all investors are waiting for new building law. There's on the cities also a lot of technical troubles like sewage, infrastructure, which must be solved, and it's kind of common effort. But in terms of plan, it's really capacity, roughly 350,000 apartments and something like 60,000 apartments on the public land, like city housing.
3: And over how many years will that many apartments be built?
4: I think its plan is at least for 20 years. And we have prepared some kind of changes, but not of the main principles of the plan. It's more like a new ideas for development.
3: Well, some critics say that the plan favors developers and doesn't sufficiently guarantee schools, healthcare facilities, and other public amenities. What would you say to that?
4: I don't agree with this criticism. It was very clearly explained by Ondřej Bohát, the director of IPR. Public amenities is one of the genetic code of this metropolitan plan. There is a calculation, and exactly we know where should be the schools and other stuff. Everything is controlled on this contracts agreement with these investors, which is exactly saying where is going to be built park, where is going to be built school, and which land is handed over to the city and others agreements.
3: Well, my final question is simply, what does it feel like for you? You were the kind of head of this project, so many years work, and now you finally have it over the line.
4: Actually, I am not only one. It's like really, we counted, it's like maybe 300 experts working through us on this plan. As I said on the beginning, for me it's a new beginning because there is a lot of work on the city, and plan from Thursday became be some kind of pattern or base for the other work. And I am quite happy, not because of me, but because of this mostly young people who were working on this plan so many years and spent for life for the city. Some of them hold this 13 years. So I think it's quite good information that city like Prague is able to make some kind of political decision which is not compromise, but agreement.
1: Deputy Mayor for Spatial Development Petr Hlaváček talking there to my colleague Ian Willoughby. The Regional Museum in Chrudim has opened an exhibition of works by the renowned Art Nouveau artist Alphonse Mucha. The collection of first edition posters, which captivated Paris in the late 1890s, is on show under the title Alphonse Mucha, Euphoria of Ornament. Daniela Lazarova has the details.
5: The collection of posters ranks among the greatest treasures of the museum's art collection. The town of Chrudim purchased the core of the collection in 1897, when they first appeared in the streets of Paris, and expanded it in the following years. Museum director Clara Habartová explains what makes the exhibition extraordinary.
6: The collection we have is exceptional in that it is remarkably comprehensive and represents one-third of all the posters that Mucha created. What is also unique is that the works are in excellent condition, allowing us to admire their original authentic colors. The posters have been exhibited several times before, but after roughly a decade on display, they are always returned to storage to prolong their preservation. Finally, it is an exceptional legacy from our forefathers. The fact that in the late 19th century the town of Chrudim was willing to invest in art and acquire such a unique and extensive collection for future generations.
5: The collection is divided into several thematic sections. Visitors can see Mucha's famous theatre posters as well as decorative panels, a highly popular form of lithographic art in the 1890s. Among the highlights are the celebrated The Seasons series and the later Gemstones cycle, depicting elegant women surrounded by flowers in the colours of amethyst, topaz, emerald and ruby. The exhibition also offers a glimpse into Mucha's commercial work through advertisements for a variety of productions, including a 1897 campaign for Nestlé powdered milk and posters promoting pharmaceutical opiates used as painkillers. Another notable feature is a pair of decorative plates adorned with gilded Art Nouveau motifs. Among the most famous exhibits is the poster that launched Mucha's international career. In 1894, while living in Paris, he unexpectedly received a commission to design a theatre poster for the celebrated actress Sarah Bernhardt. His poster for the play Gismonda caused a sensation, earning him a 5-year contract with Bernhardt and leading to numerous further commissions. The poster became so sought after in Paris that, according to contemporary accounts, collectors sometimes bribed bill posters to obtain copies. Mucha's works were also frequently removed directly from advertising boards and poster displays by fans of his work. Despite the acquisition of the collection in 1897, Mucha did not personally attend the exhibition held in Chrudim that year, but in 1933 he visited the town with his wife, Maria Muchova, and was a guest of honour at another exhibition of his work. The museum also acquired several original drawings directly from the artist. Mucha had close ties to Chrudim through his wife, Maria, whose family came from the town. After Mucha's death, Maria continued to visit Chrudim regularly. She and the couple's daughter, Yaroslava Muchova, are buried in the local cemetery.
1: Daniela Lazarova with that report. Jakub Menšík's breakthrough season has reached another milestone. The Czech tennis star defeated Brazil's João Fonseca in straight sets to become the first Czech man in 16 years to reach the semifinals at Roland Garros. Speaking after the match, Menšík highlighted the importance of his return game, mental strength and aggressive tactics as he prepares for a showdown with Alexander Zverev. Vít Pohanka has the details.
7: Yeah, set him up.

0: that right from the start, things were working both on my serve and on the return. I think that was one of the decisive factors in the match, and I'm very happy about that.
1: Jsem za to moc rád.
2: Oh, that is some pass.
3: The victory makes Menšík the first Czech man to reach the semifinals at Roland Garros in 16 years. He is also the first Czech male Grand Slam semifinalist since Tomáš Berdych reached the last four at Wimbledon in 2017. Also, at the age of 20, Menšík has become the youngest Czech man's Grand Slam semifinalist of the Open era, surpassing a record previously held by Ivan Lendl. Next comes perhaps his toughest challenge yet, world number 3, Alexander Zverev. Menšík lost a close three-set match to the German in Madrid earlier this year, but believes that experience would prove valuable.
4: Já jsem rád, že ty dva dny volná teďka určitě bodnou, jak mentálně, tak určitě fyzicky, takže odpočinu se.
0: I'm really glad to have 2 days off now. They'll definitely help, both mentally and physically. I'll rest, prepare as well as I can, and then we'll see. Alex loves this tournament. It's probably one of his favorite events, so it's going to be extremely demanding. But I had the chance to play him recently in Madrid. He has a very specific style of play, something I hadn't really faced before. I'm glad I had that experience, almost like a preparation match. Now I know what to expect on Friday, and I will prepare as well as possible and try to play my very best tennis.
2: Fonseca's run is over.
3: Whether or not Menšík can overcome Zverev, his run in Paris has already secured him a place in Czech tennis history. And at such a young age, many believe this could be only the beginning.
5: Vít Pohanka with that report. A reminder that you are with Czechia in 30 minutes, a half hour of news, current affairs and interesting stories brought to you by Radio Prague International. And now it's time for today's main feature.

nearly 15,000 songs from all regions of Bohemia, Moravia and Silesia are now freely available through a new online library called pisnovna.cz. The project was created by the Institute of Ethnology of the Czech Academy of Sciences, whose archives hold most of this unique collection. The digital catalogue is also aimed at teachers, making it easier to bring folk songs into the classroom. I discussed the project with the Institute's musicologist and ethnologist Matěj Kratochvíl.

0: So first of all, what inspired you to create this online library of songs, and why have you decided to launch it now?
1: This project is a result of very long development and very long history of our institute, the Institute of Ethnology of the Czech Academy of Sciences, which is full of archival records of folk songs dating back to the 19th century. So the main inspiration was our feeling that we should make all those archival records available, and that is immense richness of what we could call cultural heritage that should be made available to broadest possible scope of users. And also important fact was that it was necessary to protect those sources which are on paper, very old, and so we needed to digitize them. And once it's digitized, we felt that it should be made available. So that was the reason for creation of what we call Písňovna, which could be translated as songbrary, like song library.
0: You said the songs date back to the early 19th century. Can you mention at least some of the most interesting songs? Are there

0: some that are particularly interesting to you?
1: Actually, this year, coincidentally, the launch of our database comes 200 years after the publication of the so-called Rittersberg collection, which was published in 1825. And we have this one in our database as well. So it's the oldest collection of folk song that was published in Czech in print. So there we can find those earliest examples. And then, of course, collection of Karel Jaromír Erben, which is also very large. So it creates kind of a basis of what we call today the Czech folk song. So those are the earliest examples.
0: So if I go to the website Písňovna, what kind of information can I actually find there?
1: Mm-hmm. We try to make the website as intuitive as possible. So there is possibility to browse, either browse particular collections, so you find urban collection or collection by almost unknown collectors from like early 20th century, and you can go through the songs as if you were like browsing a book, or you can search by lyrics, so input first words of a song and it will show you if we have song with those lyrics. You can input a tune either by clicking on a virtual keyboard or whistling into a microphone of your phone or of your computer. And thanks to the digitalization of the tunes, the system is able to compare what you are whistling or playing with our database and tell, okay, we have something that sounds similarly to the tune you are after. So that's another possibility to simply look by the musical content. And then you can look, for example, if you are interested in finding a song from the region where you were born or from your village, you can go to the list of localities, the places, and see if we have anything from there.
0: You have your phone here in the studio, so could you walk us through step by step how to use Písňovna on a phone or on a computer?
1: So if you go to písňovna.cz, first thing you will see is the song of the day. We decided to go through the whole year to the calendar and find an appropriate song which is somehow related to the current date. So today is St. Martin's Day, so we recall the birthday of the famous singer, folk song collector and folk dancer from Moravia, Martin Holý, and found one of the songs that he collected. And tomorrow we will find a different song related to either who was born or what saint's day it is or what other important thing was happening. But otherwise, if you are on your phone, you will see the typical magnifying glass, the search symbol, and then you will see that you can go to the label called Písně, the songs, and then you will see the whole list of songs. And you can either search in the search bar or you can simply go through the list. And then you can go to the personalities tab and you can see we have made the custom portraits for our database and you can first read about those personalities. So, for example, one of the first is Josef Aul, one of the less known folk song collectors who was a teacher from the Plzeň region. And you can see that he has collected some 27 songs and they are in our archives and they have never been published before. So you can click open virtual book, virtual collection and look at the songs. So that's one of the possible entrances.
0: And as you mentioned, if I only remember the melody of a song but not the title, the website can still help me find it. Is that right?
1: Yes, there is the tab or button called Zapískej a hledej, whistle and find. And you just need to activate your microphone and you can whistle like, so simple major triad, and it will show you how many songs we have. So famous Ovčáci čtveráci, but there are like hundreds of songs that will pop up on you, and it will show you from which collections we have songs containing this melodic shape.
0: The website also includes resources for teachers. What prompted you to create these, and how can teachers use them in practice?
1: When preparing the Písňovna project, we met several times with groups of teachers. We organized workshops with them. both to show them what we have, but also to learn from them what is the situation with the folk song usage in school currently, what do they need. And we learned that actually folk songs are pretty useful material to work with, especially with small children, but it's not easy to find good sources for them because the offer is limited to some commercially published songbooks and so on. And they also would appreciate to have some prepared activities because in school there is always a limited time, and as a teacher you don't have much possibility to like do extensive preparation. So we prepared some activities that can show how to use particular folk songs either in the music education or artistic education, but also, for example, to teach Czech language or history or even about zoology, because we have many songs about animals, or botanics, because we have interesting songs about flowers which show what dialectical names they were given, what specific qualities they were believed to have. We have historical ballads that speak about particular historical events, so we can use them in the history class. So we prepared several such activities, so they are kind of ready-made, so the teacher can download PDF, they can download recordings of songs, and they can simply bring them to class and be ready to work. And we also invited some children singers to record selected songs to be used in classroom, because we know that not every teacher has a piano at hand, and that it's not always so easy to like control the class and at the same time play the piano. So we prepared recordings both with singers and so-called karaoke version, so the piano accompaniment to which kids can sing.
0: And finally, is the website only available in Czech, or are you planning an English version as well?
1: Actually, the current Písňovna, so the main page, is in Czech only, but we have another page with the same content, which is called Badatelská písňovna, which could be translated as Researcher's Songbrary, Researcher's Library, which focuses on a more academic use of the database, which contains like analysis of all the songs, structural analysis, lyrics analysis, dance analysis, if information is available. And this Badatelská písňovna is already available both in Czech and in English, so that it will be available to international users.

0: And that interview with musicologist Maciej Kratochwil brings us to the end of today's programme here on Radio Prague International. 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
5: Slovakia supports North Macedonia's bid to join the EU. President meets Supreme Court chief to discuss judiciary reform. Economy Ministry publishes first package of pro-growth measures. A stable and prosperous Western Balkans, anchored in Europe, must be a strategic interest of the whole EU, which is why Slovakia supports the European prospects of North Macedonia. President Peter Pellegrini declared after Tuesday's visit by the North Macedonian head of state, Gordana Siljanovska-Davkova, to the presidential palace in Bratislava. The two presidents also touched on the current security situation, including the Russian aggression in Ukraine. Pellegrini pointed out that he will attend the NATO summit in Ankara, slated for July, as will the North Macedonian president. In this context, he added that they both have an interest in Europe becoming a stronger and more reliable shield of security and defense in NATO. As for the war in Ukraine, Pellegrini concurred with his counterpart on the need to find a diplomatic solution for a permanent peace. House Chair Richard Rashi also met the North Macedonian president on Tuesday. They discussed strengthening of relations between the two parliaments, supporting North Macedonia's ascent to European Union, and exchanging experience in youth engagement. President Peter Pellegrini on Tuesday received Supreme Court Chair František Mozner, who briefed him on his first year in office and on the current challenges facing the Slovak judiciary. One of the main issues of the meeting was a set of systematic measures adopted by the Supreme Court. Mozner outlined in particular the introduction of a regular staff survey on the working conditions of judges and court employees, aimed at identifying shortcomings and improving the institution's performance. Pellegrini welcomed efforts to improve the functioning of the judiciary and underlined that a stable and efficient justice system is a fundamental prerequisite for public trust in the rule of law. Slovak foodstuffs have accounted for 40.4% of grocery items on the shelves of retail chains in Slovakia so far in 2026. The same figure as reported in 2025, according to a survey carried out by the Gopher Insight Agency for the Slovak Agricultural and Food Chamber, SPPK. According to the survey, the highest share of Slovak foodstuffs is traditionally found on the shelves of Kopje Notka, 55%, followed by Fresh at 53% and CBA at 47%. The fewest Slovak products are traditionally on sale in the little chain, 33%. The newly opened Biedronka stores have also seen a relatively significant year-on-year drop, with the proportion of Slovak foodstuffs standing at 34% in 2026, making it the second lowest share among retail chains surveyed. The highest shares of Slovak foodstuffs on retail shelves are found in the categories of milk, 70%, bottled water and mineral water, 65%, wine, 54%, beer and dairy products at 49%, and processed meat products at 48%. The lowest proportion of domestic products are recorded in the categories of non-chocolate confectionery, 9%, edible oils, 13%, canned products, 16%, and chocolate confectionery and soft drinks at 20%. If a general election had been held in May, it would have been won by the opposition Progressive Slovakia, PS, with 19.7% of the votes, followed by Smer SD at 18.9% and the far-right Republic Party at 9.1%, according to a recent poll carried out by the ACO agency on behalf of the Yoy 24 television channel. In fourth place would have come the junior coalition member Halas SD at 8.9%, followed by SAS 8.6%, the Slovakia Party 8.2%, KDEHA 7.9%, and the extra-parliamentary Democrats at 5.8%. Based on the polls, PS would have generated 34 seats in parliament, followed by Smer at 33, Republic and Hlas at 16 each, SAS and Slovakia 15 seats, KDEHA with 14, and Democrats at 8. At least 76 seats are needed to form a government. At the end of May, Brhlovce Podlievane Bans were added to the representative list of the Intangible Cultural Heritage of Slovakia. According to the civic association Nostra Heredita, which helped bring this old recipe to public attention, the inscription is a major recognition of a tradition that the organization strives to preserve, promote, and pass on to future generations. The preparation and production of Brhlovce Podlievane buns is based on historical recipes. They are made within a specific geographical area and are historically linked to the region of the Levice district. The buns are made from yeast dough with either a plum or Nutella filling and are coated with a topping that may be poppy seed, walnut, cinnamon, or cocoa. The uniqueness of these buns lies in their special method of preparation. They are not baked in an oven, but fried in a deep pot using oil or lard. When they are almost fully cooked, they are poured over with lukewarm water and covered with a lid until the water evaporates. According to oral tradition, these buns were already being prepared in Brhlovce in the 1930s.
4: Topical issue.
5: The Economy Ministry published a package of measures to support economic growth in Slovakia, which were then to be discussed by the Economic and Social Council later on Tuesday. The measures concern, for example, electricity prices, the use of the modernization fund, reducing red tape, and increasing funding for energy-intensive companies from revenues generated by the sales of emission allowances. All the measures form part of a single bill. According to the Economy Ministry, the measures should reduce energy and administrative costs for businesses, increase investment activities and support for innovation, and improve the business environment by cutting red tape. They should also make labor market more available, including qualified workers from abroad, strengthen regional development, and make the use of public and EU funds more efficient. The Economy Ministry has also included bills that have already been submitted to Parliament among the measures. These bills, for example, include allowing young people as of the age of 16 to set up limited liability companies and adjusting the minimum social contribution arrangements for self-employed people in line with their income levels. According to the opposition, the measures aimed at supporting the economy, as published by the Economy Ministry, are weak and late to arrive, and the government is putting most of them off until the autumn. PSMP Stefan Krisch criticized the fact that a third of the proposed measures are only going to be examined by the government. In the third year of this government, you're just going to examine the impact of these measures? With the economy on the brink of recession and entrepreneurs and people no longer able to manage, you're not going to reassess something? There are measures that won't do any harm, but they won't help anything either. This isn't real help, he stated.
3: The news was compiled from Slovak media.

0: Some places change the way we experience space. Some works of art change the way we experience time. 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I'm Patricia Lucia Balajeva, and this is Slovakia Today. 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
0: In Žilina, northern Slovakia, trains still stop at this station every day. People wait here for departures and arrivals. But inside the old station building, something else has been happening for more than 20 years. The waiting room became a cultural center. The abandoned rooms became theaters, galleries, workshops, and meeting spaces. And what was once a forgotten place slowly became one of Slovakia's best-known independent cultural hubs. Stanica Zarić.
2: My name is Martina Meserova. I work here in Stanica as a cultural and art educator. It was free. It was a free, basically not working space anymore, so the guys decided to take over.
0: Guys, who are the founders of this space? I asked Barbora Jombíková, who handles the space's theatre and dance program, as well as residences.
3: I'm not part of this history, but it started as a student initiative. These were a bunch of guys who just finished high school or were just enrolled in university, and they wanted to create a space that they were missing, actually, and they were very much into art and culture. This was in 90s. 90s were not an easy time in Slovakia. Some things were not working at all, and so this collective wanted to create a liberal, artistic, independent space.
0: Stanica was created by young people who felt something was missing in the city. Not just concerts or theatre, but space itself. A place where culture could feel open, experimental and shared.
2: We still have a working waiting room. Some people who are waiting for the train can also come inside or have a coffee, or sometimes they even join the program.
0: That may be the strangest and perhaps most beautiful thing about Stanica. It never really stopped being a station.
2: I work here in Stanica as a cultural and art educator, and basically on a daily basis we have educational program here for kids and adults as well. We try to be as much open as possible for everybody, so small children from toddlers to, I don't know, we don't have a upper limit for people, but people who are interested in culture, in arts, in films, in gatherings, in community, environment, good food.

0: Some visitors come for theatre, others for cinema every Tuesday. Some simply sit on the terrace, and many return again and again. Stanica is also deeply international. Volunteers from across Europe spend months here helping run events, document performances and shape the life of the centre.
1: I'm Elena. I come from Spain. And like I really wanted this year to go abroad and like to experience working abroad, being abroad, like meeting people, meeting new cultures, speaking English. And like I thought it was really cool, like the whole concept. So I decided to apply and I'm here.
0: For Elena, who studied fine arts in Spain, Stanica became something she had never fully experienced before.
1: Nothing like this independent. Like, it's so cool because in Spain, for example, all that I have experienced from cultural centers, it's everything so institutionalized. They don't do these things. Like, they don't invite you to go see a movie, to go see a concert, or to just... It doesn't have this community vibe.
0: That word returns often when people describe Stanica. Community.
2: We are a people-driven organization. That means that whoever is part of the team can bring his or her own interest and expertise into it. So there was a girl who was very much into literature, then we had more literature program. When someone who is very much into dance, for example, like me, is on board, then I create the space for dance programs. Members of the team are bringing their own passion and expertise. This is how we create the program.
0: Unlike traditional institutions, Stanica changes depending on the people inside it. Dance programmers create dance events, film lovers organize screenings, artists invite artists. The program grows almost organically.
2: For me, what I enjoy the most is connecting the dots and connecting the community. So, for example, I personally also work in another much smaller NGO that is working with community dance.
0: And often, the work happening here extends far beyond culture itself.
2: Right now, I'm very much into inclusion of kids with disabilities.
0: One of the strongest themes inside Stanica is youth. Not necessarily age, but energy.
2: The moment when I'm the proudest and happiest here, when there are a lot of young people here, because we are aging and we wouldn't like our artistic and cultural center aging with us. We would like to keep it alive and young. And when for example, there was this festival, Kinesis, once, this was a couple years back, and there were 300 very young people, you know, occupying this place, having different artistic activities, concerts, and that was the moment. I was just sitting there feeling old and being very happy.
0: Even volunteers arriving from abroad describe the space almost immediately as alive.
3: I'm Lou. I'm from Spain too. I'm a volunteer and my role here is being part of the tech crew. I'm here since mid-October, so 6 months. I notice and I appreciate that this is a place in which the people really tries to invite diverse people, and I really like seeing a lot of different concerts from really different people and enjoying them. Ventolin was one. Really nice. I was not understanding the lyrics, but the vibe was really nice. And Boitik, it was a really nice concert. And I remember that it was almost not happening because almost no one came. But in the end, the minimum was completed and we had like this really nice concert. It was feeling alive almost since I came here. Since moment one, I saw people coming for almost everything.

0: a smaller Central European city, independent spaces often survive only because people insist on keeping them alive. And perhaps that is what Stanitsa represents most strongly today. Not only culture, but continuity.
1: We are focused on independent and contemporary art, so there are other important cultural institutions in Žilina, but we are particularly focused on contemporary art, and that's why a theater, dance, concert program, artistic exhibition that you see here, you wouldn't see in any other space probably in Žilina. Every time people are leaving happy and fulfilled from a dance or theater show that I stage, this is my favorite moment. This is why I do it.
0: For some people, Stanitsa is an artistic platform. For others, simply a place where they can feel comfortable being.
2: A place for community with a little bit of punk legacy, because you can notice that it started as a university project. And it is really nice because it maintains a youth energy even with the years.
0: Train stations are usually places people pass through, places of waiting, places of departure. But in Žilina, one station became something else. A place where people stayed, created things together, built community. And perhaps in a time when many public spaces feel increasingly fragmented, that may be one of the most important things a cultural center can still do.
2: I don't need to say anything more about this place, because if people come, if they experience this, it's going to be more important than any words that I can say. So I just invite everyone to come.
0: What happens when time slows down? When music repeats itself for almost 4 hours? When audiences are allowed to walk in and out? And when one of the most influential works of contemporary music arrives in Slovakia for the very first time? This is Einstein on the Beach, Philip Glass's legendary opera, presented in Bratislava exactly 50 years after its world premiere. I went to the old market hall during the performance to find out what people were experiencing inside this unusual musical world. Some visitors came prepared. Others had absolutely no idea what they were about to see.
3: My name is Asia. I learned about this event from commercial advertisements, but I don't know why, I just didn't think like I should go for some reason. But then my friend won 2 tickets, and I was really excited about this whole thing because I appreciate Philip Glass very much, and I also like Susan Vega. I'm aware of both of them, but I've never been to like an anti-opera or anything like that, so I was really curious to see what it is about, and I really enjoy it. It's very different compared to what you usually see in theaters or in concert halls.
0: At the time of our conversation, the audience had been listening for about an hour. The performance was only beginning to unfold. One of the questions surrounding Einstein on the Beach has always been whether its repetitive structures alter the audience's perception of time.
3: Didn't have any expectations. I don't know if I see time differently. I just feel like maybe time is a little bit slower because it's repeating so much these things, so you're like not sure. But also like I was happy to see that it was just 1 hour because I didn't want it to end too early. I'm so happy. It's amazing that Viva Musica brings this kind of very special, very renowned artists to Slovakia. And I think maybe in this country it's not so many people who are really interested in this type of music, or a lot of people don't even know who is Philip Glass. When I told them what we're going to, they had no idea. But I think maybe if you go more to the West, there is definitely more interest in that. But I'm very happy that they are having this effort to bring something like that to Slovakia. I'm so proud, and I hope to see more in the future.
0: The irony, of course, was that nearly 2 more hours still remained, but perhaps that's exactly the point. Glass's music doesn't necessarily stop time. It stretches it. For many visitors, the evening was not only about the music itself. it was also about the fact that such a performance was taking place in Slovakia at all. Another visitor, Stano, described the experience in a very different way. He arrived without expectations. In fact, he barely knew what he had come to see.
4: I'm Stano. I was invited to this by my friends. I had zero idea what I got myself into, and it's interesting. First, as it started, we didn't really notice and identify that that was already the beginning. I'm used to listening to this type of music while working. This type, I mean, this genre maybe. And then it started to get contextual. I didn't know what to expect of it, and we even got nervous for a while because you simply don't understand the purpose. But the whole ambient around it, the way people can move and come and go and consume drinks, that's very pleasant and it creates a special atmosphere, and I would say it's a really great event. It builds emotion. It's meditative almost, and it raises questions. The music itself, it raises questions, and that's really nice. The real question is, what kind of wine should be paired with this kind of music? That's something I would like to know.
0: Some reactions were harder to define. One audience member summed up the experience in a way that felt surprisingly accurate.
5: My name is Benjamin, but I was invited by my girlfriend just an hour before it actually happened. It was weird when I entered the hall. I was like, what? What is this? It's interesting that after a while, it actually felt kind of nice and kind of soothing. But for some reason, my palms were sweating like hell, and yeah, it's intensive. In some parts, it's actually really good. I like the part with the violinist, and that was nice. I don't know much about this, but it was very interesting experience to witness it and hear it.
0: So, what exactly made this evening such an important event? To answer that question, I spoke with Janka Kowalczyk, director of the Viva Musica Festival.
6: Janka Kowalczyk, som riaditeľka festivalu Viva Musica.
7: My name is Janka Kowalczyk and I am the director of the Viva Musica Festival. We opened the 22nd edition of the Viva Musica Festival with a concert performance of the opera Einstein on the Beach. This is Philip Glass's legendary work, which we presented in a concert version and as a Slovak premiere, making it a truly special moment. We've been working toward this for several years. Yes, I am very happy that we succeeded this year because it also marks the 50th anniversary of the opera's world premiere. This makes it an even more special occasion. I'm delighted that this version could be performed by two top-tier Belgian ensembles. One of them is Ictus, which specializes in contemporary music. The other is Collegium Vocale Gent, a highly significant and world-renowned vocal ensemble. Susan Vega took on the lead role of the narrator.
0: Bringing the production to Bratislava was anything but simple. The preparations began years ago. Then came the pandemic and the project had to wait.
7: Einstein on the Beach isn't performed all that often. I think we can safely say that whenever it is staged, it's a major event. Here, or rather in our region, as far as I know, it was last performed 4 years ago in Vienna, and before that in 2018 in Brno. The version we performed today in Bratislava is the very same one that was performed in Brno. It took us since 2019 to finally make it happen. In 2019, I first contacted the Ictus Ensemble to invite them to the festival. Then COVID hit, so we had to put those discussions on hold for a while because it wasn't possible. Once COVID restrictions were eased again, we revisited the topic. After those few years of effort, my dramaturgical dream is actually coming true in a way. But the whole thing went by very quickly, and yet it is, after all, a nearly four-hour-long musical experience.
0: And what was it like for her to finally experience the work live?
6: My sme pracovali s inštrukciami priamo od autora a priamo od účinkujúcich.
7: We worked with instructions directly from the author and directly from the performers. It was stated that people would be able to come and go during the performance. At the same time, there was an explicit request to have an open bar or an accessible space where refreshments would be available. We adapted the old market hall space accordingly. I was very curious about people's reactions. It was my first chance to hear this piece live. Before that, I'd only known it from recordings. For me, it's a piece that's hypnotic in a certain way. It's radical, and even after 50 years, it's still very contemporary. At the same time, it's therapeutic. I had the same feeling after today's performance. The ending was truly complete, and really, it's a musical world you have to let yourself be drawn into. Let it immerse you. I think the reactions I've received so far from the people who were here show that it was truly an extraordinary experience for many of those who are able to be here today.

hypnotic, therapeutic, confusing, meditative, intense. Across the evening, audiences searched for different words to describe the same experience. Perhaps that is why Einstein on the Beach continues to fascinate listeners 50 years after it first appeared. Not because it offers easy answers, but because it keeps asking questions about music, about attention, and perhaps most of all, about time itself.

From one of the most influential cultural centers in Slovakia to Slovakia's most influential premiere. Today we've taken a journey through time, through expansions, through community and shared experiences. Thank you for going on this journey with me. I'm Patricia Lucia Balajová, and together with Romana Šunderlíková from behind the sound desk, we wish you a pleasant rest of your day. Until next time, do počutia.

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6: From the country's perspective, this is a very positive development because it allows the public to choose a government that they trust will serve them. This election allows the people to exercise their right to choose without any external pressure. It is a good thing for both the public and the country.
7: I'm happy to vote for the first time as an Ethiopian citizen. It was a great experience. When there is this kind of development-oriented government to help and to stand together, it is for this reason that I came, to determine the social and economic destiny of our country in the future. We are now at a very critical time to do my part, at least. This is why I came this morning.
8: Ethiopia has just held one of Africa's largest elections. But is there an obvious winner? With opposition figures sidelined, conflicts still raging, and some communities unable to vote at all, experts say the Prosperity Party, PP, of incumbent Prime Minister Abiy Ahmed is expected to win a landslide victory.
9: To prevent the election from being peaceful as planned, Ethiopia's historical enemies have bought and deployed the forces they control and have carried out propaganda. They have tried to make us believe that democratic elections are not possible in Ethiopia. However, as the Ethiopian people always show, they are holding elections in every way I have seen, demonstrating the great heroism they show at crucial times. This is a step that shows that Ethiopian people do not need an advisor to decide what they want to build, for their state to build a democratic system.
8: So is Ethiopia strengthening its democracy or simply reinforcing the power of one man? That's what's coming up. I am Eddie Micah Jr., and you are welcome to Africa Link, the podcast connecting you to the stories that matter.
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8: Ethiopia is Africa's second most populous country and one of its fastest growing economies. New roads, railways, and factories are reshaping the country, while exports such as coffee continue to grow. But alongside that progress are armed conflicts, displaced communities, political tensions, and concerns about democratic freedoms. On Monday, millions of Ethiopians went to the polls in an election expected to deliver another decisive victory for Prime Minister Abiy Ahmed and his Prosperity Party. So what does this vote tell us about the future of Ethiopia? For more on this, let's bring in those with their eyes and ears on the ground. Dr. Bizuna Yemenu is a lecturer in comparative politics at Queen's University, Belfast in the UK. I also have DW's Nagash Mohammed, who is on the ground inside Ethiopia. Hello and welcome to Africa Link. Nagash, election day has just passed. What did it actually look like where you were? Was it calm, chaotic, or somewhere in between?
11: in Addis Ababa. So I have seen many polling stations yesterday. We have stood in the different districts, what we call waredas. So the voting process was normal, very peaceful. There were, in fact, minor errors like IDs and registration process, lack of registration. And in some area, in two or three areas, there were reports that the members of the National Ethiopian Board of Electoral Board were helping or telling to voters to whom to vote. That was in two or three polling stations. So in Addis Ababa, it continued because there, the turnout was very high and it continued until midnight, the voting process. I was also this morning in different polling stations and also waredas. I have observed that they still count the votes. They have not yet completed until around midday. Some have completed, but they have not yet officially announced the results, even at polling station level. So we are expecting maybe some stations will announce the results. But outside Addis, as you may have heard, especially in Amhara and Oromia regions, both voting was suspended in some areas for a few hours, but in most areas for maybe the whole day. About 143 polling stations were either attacked by rebel groups or there were threats of attacks. That's why the National Board of Election has announced that this 143 polling stations voting has been suspended. So security is a major issue everywhere. If you speak to anyone, either whether it is a candidate, political analyst, or ordinary voter, so they will tell you how they are frustrated with the situation, with the security situation in Ethiopia.
8: Thank you very much for that, Negash. So we're speaking to you on the 2nd of June. That's the day after Election Day. While it seems that turnout was high overall, what does this really say about the election if so many people have not had the chance to vote? I mean, clearly it's pointing to the incumbent prime minister staying in power, as some experts have been saying. Is that what it's looking like based on what you're hearing and seeing on the ground?
11: No question about it. Some analysts even said that this is an election where the ruling party, Prime Minister Abiy's party, just to maintain its status quo. And some say the result is known even before the polling days. But there are some also unexpected participation from a long-time opposition party like the Oromo Liberation Front, who has been active in Ethiopian politics since some 50 or more than that years ago. So they have participated in this election for two reasons. One, if they are not participated, take part in this election, they were not participated in the last election in 2021. So there is this electoral board's rule. If a party doesn't participate in two elections, so he will lose its license. So they say, I spoke with one of them, so they say they have participated to just keep the license, the party license. But they have participated in many areas for the first time in 50 or more than years. So you will see such kind of things. On the other hand, there is no such a strong opposition party who may be challenge the PP, the Prime Minister's Abiy party, that is Prosperity Party. So it's, maybe the numbers may vary, but the results will be the same as many have expected.
8: Right. Thank you very much, Negash. Really good way to set the tone for us. I'm going to come to you, Dr. Yemenu. It does sound to me, based on all that I've heard, that this election may have not passed the credibility test. What do you say?
7: So we have to be clear when it comes to how we are going to test the credibility of an election. So election will be credible when it is fair, free, democratic, and competitive. So we can see that based on like different reports, it looks like, you know, opposition parties freely contested. But if you ask me, is it competitive enough? I would say, no, it's not competitive enough because opposition parties were fragmented. Some of them are weak. Some of them were simply participating to keep their license, as Nagash mentioned. So in most parties, opposition parties did not compete because of capacity issues, because of security and other factors. So it's not competitive enough as a democratic election should be. But I have been observing that some opposition parties were freely campaigning and, you know, conducting different activities. So there is a kind of imbalance or asymmetry between the ruling party and the opposition party, where we have a ruling party which is very strong, very structured, and has capacity and also millions of members and supporters. And on the other side, we have very fragmented, weak opposition parties that could not pose serious threat for the ruling party. So when you compare on that angle, it's not competitive enough. But even if it is competitive enough, I would say, even if opposition parties are strong, that the ruling party would still be going to win election because of huge asymmetry in Ethiopia's political landscape.
8: Right. Thank you, Bizuna, for that. Nagash, I'm going to come back to you. You're really in the heat of everything. I understand that the election results are expected latest by the 11th of June. Tell me more about what you know and what happens till then.
11: Well, Ethiopia is a very large country, so results will be collected from different parts of the country until then. So they will count here. And in some areas, maybe they will conduct the election, maybe where they call it conducive atmosphere is there. By the way, it will take, I mean, in some areas, it will take maybe weeks to transport the voting, the card. So that is what we expect. In terms of the Tigray and the eight woredas or districts in Amhara, recently, the head of the National Ethiopian Electoral Board has said that election may be conducted. We had also the same kind of things in 2021. In Tigray was not election, and there were no election at that time. In some areas in South West Ethiopia, in Benishangul, and some parts of Oromia and Gambella, also the voting took place very late after the national election, maybe months or year. So maybe they will conduct the election sometime in the coming so that they, I mean, can join the parliament from these areas, the 46 that I have mentioned, 38 in Tigray and 8 in Amhara. So in fact, it is hard because to leave such a seat in the parliament, 46, it's not the number that matters, but the representation. Now, even the constitutions that the federal government should be formed with agreement of regions. So one of the region is not there, Tigray. So it's very hard. In some areas, the Pretoria Agreement looks like to just take the to bypass the constitution, but in some areas you see that the people in that region has no representation in the parliament, and the region in general is not part of the federal parliament. So this will be needs a continuous discussion how they will go about it. That will be a question that comes maybe in the coming 3-4 months and we'll keep on.
8: And Nagash, I mean, when you speak to people on the ground, What is the general sense you're getting from them about how the election has been conducted so far?
11: There are some complaints. So some people complain that they were either threatened or forced to take the card, the voting card, but it was before the election. But most of them say that they are, happy to vote. Whomever will win on this election, what they say is that the main thing, there are two issues. One is peace and security, and which is in most commentators, in a very frustrating situation. Even some few hundred kilometers from Addis, traveling from Addis to another region will be very hard. If you travel with a car, you'll be either hijacked or killed. So they insist that the future government should give priority to maintain peace and stability. Everybody says that. The second is the economic issue. Unemployment is very high here. Living condition is very expensive. So these two issues are the main issue that everybody says whenever you speak with them.
8: Thank you very much, Nagash, and thanks for winding down with that comment, because I'm coming straight to you, Dr. Yemenu, with that. I'm just wondering what kind of Prime Minister Abiy Ahmed has been. I mean, we're talking about a Prime Minister that came, tried to make peace with Eritrea, won the Nobel Peace Prize, and then there was the Tigray War, then people were questioning why this man of peace is, you know, at war. Who is Abiy Ahmed now, the Prime Minister that has been in power for several years now?
12: Prime Minister Abiy Ahmed, from the very beginning, was very popular. A lot of people were anticipating he was going to transition the country towards democratization. And we have seen a lot of promises and opening up political

0: alone cannot make peace, especially if you consider the Tigray region and the Tigray war. The war was not started only because of the fault of the federal government, because it was building up for 2 years, and the TPLF were, you know, controlling so much military capabilities, and eventually that led to war. So it's very hard to bring peace by one actor. So the rebel group, whether it is TPLF or OLA or FANO, they should be, you know, part of the process of transitioning Ethiopia. So Abiy has done a lot of impressive things in terms of development, in terms of infrastructure, especially in terms of renovating and beautification of cities, and you know, starting mega projects and even completing the Great Ethiopian Renaissance Dam. But politically, there has been problems that we anticipate a prime minister should tackle, but that did not happen.
1: Totally get where you're going with this. You're saying that, of course, it takes two to tango. And while you believe a lot of responsibility falls on the government, you also believe the other warring sides or the other warring side should also come to the table to try to find a peaceful way forward. That is well noted. Nagash, I'm going to come to you as we wrap this up. Two quick questions for two quick answers. One, Ethiopia before Prime Minister Abiy Ahmed, and Ethiopia now, after years of Prime Minister Ahmed, where do you see the country heading?
2: In terms of economy and liberalization of the economy, Prime Minister Abiy's government has done a lot, and infrastructure building is very now. I'm in Addis Ababa. In some areas, I don't even understand which area it was. There are some such kind of developments, but most of them are in the cities. The rural area remains the same. I have been here a month or two ago outside. And also security is a major issue. I mean, now, the day before yesterday, my family, members of my family were coming from Awash, east, 200 kilometers east of Addis Ababa. In between, they were hijacked. One of them were hijacked. Then the second car that was following my family members were attacked and looted. So it's less than 200 kilometers from the capital.
1: By who? What do you know about the incident?
2: I don't know who they are, but they are, I mean, gunmen who either associated with some rebels or those who just want to have some kind of ransom or money. So we don't know. It's up to the government to know them and to secure the area. That was everybody's expectation, I mean. So you will see this kind of lack of security. It's the same in Amhara region, for instance. Before the Tigray war, there was no conflict in Amhara region. The now turned to be a rebel group were part of or associated with the government forces to attack the other side, the TPLF forces. So it is also the prime minister or his government alone will not be accountable for everything, but the main issue should have been from the government itself. So they should have either tried to find out to negotiate with the rebel groups or who have some grievances with the activity of the government. There are many issues here. It's not only the economy, the politics, but there are ethnic issues plays a lot here in Ethiopia since the last 30-something years. So these issues have not been properly addressed for the last 8 years. We have conflicts in Oromia region, in southwest. So this, I think, needs to be addressed, and also the issue of economy also. Inflation is very high. Civil servants are suffering, even here in the capital, Addis Ababa. So such kind of things. The reform partly is very nice, but at the same time, there are people who have been affected very highly because of the reform. So things are the way you see it, but it's a very critical time now, both for government.

0: government or for the population in general.
1: Thank you very much, Negash, for also sharing that personal experience about what your family went through. I hope they are safe and sound, but also you yourself, do you feel safe? You say you've been on the ground for a month or two. Do you feel safe there covering the election for us? Have you had any major encounters? And how do you expect the situation to be for you as you're still there covering this for us?
0: I am in the capital, in Addis Ababa, so I don't feel that I'm not safe. But I don't move around after 8 or maybe 9 o'clock because you don't know who will come to you.
1: Thank you very much, Negash. And I'm glad your family is safe and you feel relatively safer in the capital covering the elections. Obviously, we wish you all the best and please take care and, you know, come back to us and share more stories with us. Thanks for really making the time to talk. Dr. Yemenu, you have the final words. You've heard all of this. There's clearly still a lot of issues to sort out in Ethiopia. How optimistic are you about the future of Ethiopia? Final words in 30 seconds or so, please.
2: Yeah, and so far the outcome has been mixed, some successes, some failures. And this is the kind of cycle that happens every time, you know, a new party comes to power, especially in Ethiopia. If you go back and see 1990s, Ethiopia has faced similar, you know, conflicts between the TPLF at the central government and OLF in various parts of the country. So the same scenario is going on now. And I hope that the coming 5 years will give the opportunity for Abiy Ahmed and his government to sit down with the rebel group and solve Ethiopia's problems through negotiation and peace come back to the country. And I hope they use the coming 5 years to really bring what the majority of the population in the country really need and deserve, which is peace and security.
1: Well said, both of you. Thank you very much. Dr. Bizuna Yemenu, a lecturer in comparative politics at Queen's University, Belfast in the UK, and DW's Negash Mohammed on the ground for us. Thank you both for sharing your thoughts and insights with us.
0: Thank you very much.
2: Thank you for having me.
3: Africa is changing. Don't get left behind. Tune in to Africa Link.
1: With a population of around 130 million, Ethiopia is one of Africa's most influential countries and hosts the headquarters of the African Union. However, Ethiopia faces increasing tensions with its neighbors, from disputes with Somalia over sea access to Egypt's concerns about the Grand Ethiopian Renaissance Dam and ongoing border disagreements with Sudan. As a result, Ethiopia's stability is crucial not only for its citizens, but for the entire Horn of Africa. 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This show was co-produced and edited by Isaac Mugabe, and I am Eddie Micah Jr. Thanks for listening.
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4: Hello and welcome to Africa Link News on DW. I am Michael Luti. Tanzania's President Samia Suluhu Hassan is in Moscow for a 3-day state visit where she is meeting Russian President Vladimir Putin. But this trip is happening at a time when tensions between Tanzania and Western countries have been rising. Suluhu Hassan's government has faced criticism from human rights groups and media organizations who accuse it of being linked to the deaths of hundreds during the post-election unrest in October 2025. By the way, you can check out DW's full coverage of that story right here on our channel. On the other hand, Putin was one of the first leaders to congratulate Suluhu Hassan on his win, signaling Russia's interest in strengthening ties with Tanzania. So what exactly is Tanzania hoping to gain from this visit? Our correspondent Naomi Achieng breaks it down for us.
5: The visit comes at a time when Tanzania is seeking new development and investment partners. The governments of Tanzania and Russia are expected to sign agreements covering a range of sectors, including investment, science and technology, higher education, communications, energy, agriculture, and infrastructure. Analysts say one reason the visit is attracting close attention is the current political and economic environment. Last year, the European Parliament called for the suspension of millions in a development funding package for Tanzania, citing concerns over election-related violence and the country's human rights situation. While Russia is unlikely to directly replace lost European budget support, Tanzania may seek alternative opportunities through foreign direct investment, development financing, technology partnership, and the projects in energy, mining, and infrastructure. The Tanzanian government has already expressed interest in attracting Russian companies to invest in these sectors as part of its strategy to diversify economic partnerships beyond its traditional Western allies.
4: President Suluhu Hassan will also be attending the St. Petersburg Economic Forum, the SPEIF. According to Russian media, over 130 countries and territories will be participating in the forum, including delegations from Germany, the US, and China. Madagascar, Mozambique, and Tanzania need to prepare for extreme weather events. That's because the UN is warning that there's an 80% likelihood of an El Nino event between June and August this year. The UN's World Meteorological Organization, WMO, is asking governments in these countries to prepare for the most serious scenario, which will exacerbate drought and heavy rainfall and increase the risk of heat waves both on land and in the ocean, the WMO's Secretary General Celeste Saulo has said. And finally, Kuwait authorities temporarily shut down operations at its International Airports Terminal 1 on Wednesday after an early morning drone and missile barrage, believed to be launched by Iran, heavily damaged the passenger terminal. The attack killed one person, injured several others, and forced the diversion or suspension of all flights. This comes on the back of the resumption of hostilities between Iran and the US. This latest escalation is straining the fragile ceasefire agreement in April. That's all for the news today. If you want more information, log on to our website, dw.com. I am Mike Lutie.

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0: Hello and welcome back to DW Learning by Ear's digital native series entitled The Algorithm of Health. This story looks at how artificial intelligence is encroaching on our everyday lives. In the last episode, Rahim received some shocking news. It's possible he might have a brain tumor. Dr. Washera suggested he should talk to his father about it, but Rahim didn't want Malik to be involved as they have a troubled relationship. Meanwhile, Faith is dealing with a strange situation that she hasn't been willing to share. What can it be? In this episode, we meet the two cousins as they face up to their challenges. This sixth episode is entitled On the Go.
2: Rahim knocked on the door of Dr. Washera's office and had her call him in. After much soul-searching and a heated discussion with his cousins, Rahim had been persuaded to involve his father Malik in his treatment. He had agreed to let Malik accompany him to the hospital on one condition. Malik must not drink alcohol that day. It was very difficult for Malik to stay off the booze, but he eagerly agreed. He hoped that this might be a chance for him to rebuild his relationship with his son.
3: Rahim, good to see you. How have you been?
4: I'm well, thanks, doctor. The seizures seem to have stopped. I think the medication he gave me is working.
3: Oh, that's great. But we still have to do the AI scan I told you about last time. It's booked for 10:30.
4: What's it like? Is it painful?
3: Oh, not at all. You'll hardly feel a thing. And it'll be over before you know it.
4: Okay.
3: But first, I need to ask, have you given any more thought to what we discussed? About your next of kin, that is.
4: Yes, doctor. I brought my dad with me. He's in the lobby.
3: Oh, I'm glad to hear it. I know it wasn't an easy decision for you, but it really is for the best. Rahim, I think you need to lie down.
4: Why?
3: Your device just went off. It means that you're about to have a seizure. Did you bring the medicine I gave you last time?
4: Yes, it's here.
3: Okay, quick. Take two tablets and lie down on the bed.
4: Okay.
3: Here's some water. Good.
4: Now what?
3: Now you relax and wait for the medicine to take effect. Just lie down on the bed.
4: Are we still doing the scan?
3: It's already booked, so we might have to go ahead, depending on how you feel, of course. The important thing is that you should feel better first. Now, just lie down. No more talking until you've rested.
2: Rahim didn't realize he had fallen asleep. He woke up with a start, hearing someone call his name. At first, he didn't remember where he was.
3: Rahim? Rahim? Rahim, wake up.
4: What?
3: It's Dr. Washera. You're at the Maxi Care Hospital, remember? I guess the drugs I gave you made you sleepy.
4: Oh, Dr. Washera.
3: So how are you feeling?
4: I feel fine.
3: No headaches, lightheadedness, or nausea?
4: No, nothing like that.
3: Okay, good. This is Sue, our AI technician. She kindly brought the scanner here while you were asleep.
4: Hi, Sue.
5: Hi, Rahim. I'll be very quick. You know, I have a lot of patients waiting.
3: Before we proceed, I'd like you, Rahim, to sign these consent forms.
4: Okay. There you go, Dr. Washera. Can we just get on with it, please?
5: Okay, this is the BrainScan X2000. It is to scan for anomalies in human bodies. Now, I need you to sit on this chair and put this on.
4: How? Like this?
5: Yeah, just as you put on a headset. Oh. That's it. Like that. Now, take a deep breath and relax.
6: Initiating scan.
5: You're doing great. Just stay relaxed and we'll be done in a second.
6: Scan in progress. Finalizing scan. Compiling report. Scan completed. Printing report.
5: Ah, okay, let me see. That's it. Here's the report, Dr. Washera.
3: Thank you, Sue.
5: I'll go back to my station now, unless you need me to interpret it.
3: No. It's quite clear. Thank you very much, Sue. Please ask Mr. Malik to come in.
5: Okay, I will. All the best, Rahim.
4: Thank you. What does it say, Doctor?
3: The scan has revealed that you have a small mass in your meninges.
4: Oh, no.
3: It's the layer that protects the brain. This mass or growth is what we refer to in medical terms as meningioma. But there's no need to worry, Rahim. Most meningiomas are benign, meaning that they're not cancerous. Yours doesn't appear to be cancerous either, but it's pressing against your brain, and that is what is causing your seizures.
4: Oh, thank God.
3: We'll still need to remove it surgically, though. I'd also recommend a course of chemotherapy to make sure that we eliminate any possibility of it growing back again. Oh, that must be your father. Come in.
2: The so-called call center was just a small, dingy room with a few smartphones and one laptop. The eager youngsters inside looked as if they had only just left school. Their clothes seemed to be struggling to keep up with their growing bodies. They were all glued to their cheap mobile phones when Vivi walked in with a gong. He cut an imposing figure, and the youngsters immediately stopped playing on their phones. Agong wasted no time. He was here to launch the app that would change their lives.
7: So, when I press this button, our app will go live, and the money will start streaming into our pockets.
8: Yes.
7: I promise you, once we launch this project, you'll soon be zooming past me in your sports cars while I crawl along behind in my old man's Opel. But, we all have to do our part. Each and every one of you in this room has been carefully selected for your unique set of talents. Right, Vivi?
8: Absolutely.
7: There we go. When we launch our app today, those phones in front of you will start ringing and the money will start flowing. Yes. Your job is to make our clients believe we are professional doctors and convince them to buy our medicine. Use all your special science and communication skills that got you this job.
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7: Are you ready?
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7: Are you ready?
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10: Yeah! That's my life!
7: And we're live!
2: Vivi and Agong looked at each other knowingly and smiled. Meanwhile, Faith was sitting in her bedroom feeling sick with anxiety. Her usually regular, painless menstrual cycle had become chaotic, leaving her feeling weak and isolated. Should she go to the hospital to get help? Her phone buzzed with a message breaking the silence.
11: Who's that now? I hope it's not the head teacher asking why I haven't reported to work. Oh, it's a message from Jennifer. Hi, Faith. I hope you're well. When are you coming? 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The arrangements for Grandma's burial are still ongoing. I'll keep you posted. How's Rahim? I guess I'll answer her later. Now what? Oh, a video ad. Let me check it out.
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0: And that's where we end today's episode. What's next for Rahim? How will they treat his meningioma? And will Agong's latest scheme succeed? Who will be his first victim? The only way to find out is to join us again next time. If you want to listen to this episode again or any of the others, you'll find them at dw.com/digitalnatives, or you can follow us on Facebook at DW Africa. Until next time, goodbye. 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
0: Hello and welcome back to DW Learning by Ear and a new episode of Digital Natives entitled The Algorithm of Health. This series explores the exciting new world of artificial intelligence and how it's affecting our everyday lives. Previously, Rahim was diagnosed with a tumor that was pressing on his brain. This is what was causing his seizures. Agong launched an app that claims to be AI-driven and capable of diagnosing patients remotely. Meanwhile, Faith was suffering in silence. Her monthly periods had suddenly become extremely heavy. She found an app that said it could help her with the issue discreetly. Did it work? Let's find out in this seventh episode, Keeping Them Scared.
2: All the youngsters in the call center were looking very serious and professional. They sat at their dilapidated desks in eager anticipation, hoping that today they would make some money. Agong and Vivi, looking like a smartly dressed power couple, paced the aisles, egging them on and gesticulating at them to keep the clients scared.
13: Come on, people, earn some money. Keep them calling. Keep them scared. Hey, answer that call quickly.
14: Hello? 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How can I help you?
13: Come on, don't stutter. It makes the clients doubt our professionalism.
14: Yes. You've reached Regal Medical. What can I do for you?
13: What are you doing? Come, give me that phone.
15: Hello, this is Dr. Longa. Who am I speaking to, please?
16: Hello, my name is Faith Desi.
15: Hello, Faith. Welcome to Regal Medical. 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What seems to be the problem, ma'am?
16: I just came across your app, and, well, I just...
15: Come now, feel free to speak. Remember, at Regal, discretion is our motto. This is why we do this strictly by phone, with the assistance of our new AI physician app that can diagnose you without human interaction. So tell me, what diagnosis has it given you?
16: Well, the app says I have endometriosis.
15: Endometriosis is indeed a serious condition. Luckily, you've come to the right place. At a minimal cost of just 1,000, we can provide you with quality medical advice and treatment.
16: But how does it work? Don't I need to get tested at our medical facility?
15: No. That's the beauty of it. Our app is 100% accurate. And what's more, once you make the payment, we'll deliver the medication you need right to your door with instructions on how to use it. No human interaction necessary. So, Faith, can I call you Faith?
16: Sure.
15: So, what will it be? Can I go ahead and place the order for you?
16: Yes. Go ahead. How do I pay?
15: Oh, that's easy. I assume you have a bank card?
16: Yes, I do.
15: Okay, let's do it together then. Put your phone on speaker and type in the search bar of your browser, AI Physician, then open it.
16: Phone is on speaker and the website is up.
15: Do you see the part where it says make payment?
16: Yes.
15: Good. Just enter your card number and the last four digits on the back of the card where it says CVV.
16: Okay. Done.
15: Great. Now type in 1,000 where it asks for the amount and press enter. Are you there?
16: Yes. It says executed.
15: Great. Congratulations, Faith. You've just purchased our high-quality medicine. Just fill in your address on the form you can see on the screen, and the medicine will be delivered within 2 working days. Goodbye. And that's how it's done, people.
17: Wow! That was brilliant!
2: The operating theater was exceptionally clean. An assistant had wheeled in Rahim, who was now under general anesthetic, and Dr. Washera and several assistants, all dressed in full hospital scrubs, were now leaning over him. His brain was exposed, and as she worked, the doctor kept a careful eye on the monitor beside her. Listening to the AI machine, she gently maneuvered her way around Rahim's brain. There you go.
6: Calculating optimal path to removing the tumor. Optimal path mapped at 100%.
2: Nurse, hand me the scalpel.
18: Scalpel?
2: Making craniotomy incision on the exterior frontal lobe.
6: Correction required. Adjust 2 millimeters left for optimal access. Correction required. Adjust 2 millimeters left for optimal access.
2: Okay. Adjusting 2 millimeters left.
6: Optimal access point achieved. Proceed.
2: Making incision now. Craniotomy incision achieved. Suction device, please.
18: Yes, doctor.
2: Thank you. Making incision under and around the tumor. Nurse, summary of vital signs, please.
18: BP steady at 95 over 100. Heart rate 65. Respiratory rate 11.
2: Good. The RR is a bit low, but that's probably due to the anesthesia.
6: Caution. Vascular structures detected. Proceed with care.
2: Adjusting Caution. Course accordingly.
6: Vascular structures detected.
2: And proceed here with it is. Care. Stand by with tissue extractor, nurse.
18: Tissue extractor standing by.
2: Removing the growth. Steady. Steady now. Steady hands. And there. Got it.

0: Jennifer was sitting with her cousin Faith in a tent marked family. In the same tent were Anita, the Reverend Opoti, Uncle Malik and his siblings, and many others who say they were Danny's relatives. Everyone's eyes were still wet with the tears they had shed around the grave. As they were leaving the burial ground, the cousins had reflected on the speeches made at the ceremony. One in particular had bothered Faith. A government representative had responded to calls for better infrastructure by simply challenging the community. He said that they should ask not what the government can do for them, but rather what they, the community, can do for themselves.
1: How can he say that? Isn't it the job of government to provide good infrastructure for the people?
2: But maybe he's right. Maybe it's time we came up with solutions ourselves instead of waiting for the government to do everything.
1: I don't see how.
2: First, we can petition them to improve infrastructure, fix the roads, establish more rural healthcare facilities.
1: And if that fails, knowing politicians, it's bound to fail. I mean, he already made clear that the government is either unwilling or unable to help.
2: Then there's only one other way. We have to do it ourselves. What if, instead of thinking about how we could get people to hospital faster, we were to bring the medical services closer to the people?
1: It is the same thing. Do you have the funds to build a hospital here in the village? Where is the land? Do you have money to equip the hospital?
2: I'm thinking of something cheaper. Having doctors on call, for example, providing them with medicines and cheap forms of transport like motorbikes.
1: Ah, I see what you mean. I suppose that could work, but we still come back to the issue of bad roads. Bikes also need good roads.
2: It's so frustrating.
1: I know, there doesn't seem to be a solution. But tell you what, maybe you should talk to our grumpy cousin. He's good with this kind of thing.
2: Rahim, you mean?
1: No, Wahid. Of course I mean Rahim. Who else would I be talking about?
2: That's a great idea. I'll give him a call later, if he's not too grumpy to talk.
0: Faith was about to tell Jennifer about her own medical issues, but just then they were all called in by Opoti. It was traditional for the bereaved family to sit and eat together after the burial of the dead.
3: And that brings us to the end of this 7th episode. Will Faith find the help she's seeking? Will the medicine she ordered arrive in time? And will Rahim recover? What about Jennifer? How will her newfound crusade unfold? 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
3: Hello and welcome to DW Learning by Ear. In this episode of Digital Natives, we continue the story entitled The Algorithm of Health. Previously, Rahim had surgery in Nzuna to remove a meningioma growing in his brain. At the same time, in the village upcountry, the local community buried Jennifer's grandmother, Dani, who had died from a snake bite. The local authority challenged the villagers to take action to improve their situation themselves instead of depending on government support. This challenge upset Faith and Jennifer, and Jennifer decided to take matters into her own hands. So what is she going to do? We'll find out in this episode, A Thing As Stupid As Distance.
0: The shaving was not going smoothly. Rahim's hair had been falling out as a result of the chemotherapy he was having.
1: Will you sit still, Rahim? We'll never finish if you keep fidgeting like this. It's Jennifer. Hi, Jennifer.
5: Hello, Faith. How are you?
1: Yeah, well, what can I say?
5: I know. Is Rahim being difficult again?
1: Need you ask?
5: Poor Faith. I wish I could help. Listen, I actually need to talk to him. Is he there?
1: Sure. Here you go. It's Jennifer.
6: Hi, Jen. How are you?
5: Listen, Rahim, I don't know if I spoke to you about this Medicare thing we discussed while we were at the village.
6: Medicare? I'm not sure I remember.
5: Well, as you know, Danny died because of a thing as stupid as distance and bad roads. If the roads had been good, they could have... have got her to the hospital in time, she'd have had access to medical care and we probably wouldn't have lost her.
6: Yeah, I know. I'm really sorry. Malik told me.
5: Rahim, don't call your dad by his name.
6: Yeah, well.
5: Anyway, this got us thinking about how we can help the village folk access medical care.
6: Ah, that. Yes, we did talk about it briefly. So what do you need?
5: What I need? I need that big brain of yours now that it's nice and healthy again. Rahim, how would you go about solving this problem?
6: Well, if you can't bring the people to the medical care, bring the medical care to the people.
5: How do you mean?
6: You could use drones, for example. I read that in some countries they use drones to distribute medicine to faraway places.
5: Wow, that's actually a brilliant idea. But how would it work in our context?
6: Why don't you talk to Dr. Washera? She seems to know a lot about things like that. And she's very nice. I could ask her to help.
5: You do that for me?
6: Of course.
0: As she hung up, Jennifer felt she could see a ray of light at the end of the tunnel. Rahim really did have good ideas. If only she could make it work. Agong and Vivi walked into the call center looking worried. Agong seemed more upset than Vivi. They weren't making as much money as they'd hoped or anything like as fast. The whole situation was starting to get to Agong and he was taking out his frustration on his workers.
7: Mm-hmm. Now you pretend to work. You think we didn't hear you all the way down the road giggling like a bunch of schoolgirls?
8: Hey, take it easy, Agong.
7: Will somebody take that call for crying out loud? You! I said you!
9: Me?
7: Yes, you! Why is the phone ringing and you're just there sitting there like a wet dish rag?
8: Agong, huh? Darling, come on.
7: No, darling.
8: Relax.
7: These people are not applying themselves. We have bills to pay. They expect to receive a salary at the end of the week. And what do? They come here just to catch up and chat about their weekend. Lazy idiots.
8: Hey, Agong.
7: What?
8: Calm down.
7: Listen, guys. I'm sorry, okay? But I hope you understand our position. We need to make some sales. We can't afford to sit around if we want to cash in before some other clever innovator comes up with something better. True. I don't know if you get it. Do you get it?
10: Yes, sir.
7: Good! Good! So now, you're ready to get back to work and make some money?
10: Yes, yes, sir.
7: No, I didn't hear you. I said, are you ready to make some money?
10: Yes, sir.
7: Come on, then.
0: The ringtones and young voices answering the phone started up again, but no one dared look at Agong. They hadn't seen this side of him before.

0: Jennifer adjusted her phone camera so it was facing her. Rahim had told her that Dr. Washero was very committed to accessible healthcare for all and had very forward-thinking ideas. He had spoken to her, and Dr. Washero had agreed to an online meeting. Now Jennifer's headphones crackled into life, the screen of her phone flickered, and two images appeared almost simultaneously. Rahim and a woman she assumed was Dr. Washero.
1: Hello.
2: Hi, Jennifer. I'd like you to meet Dr. Washero. Dr. Washero, this is Jennifer, my cousin.
1: Hi, Dr. Washero. I can't begin to tell you how grateful I am that you've made time for this.
3: Not at all, Jennifer. It's my pleasure. Rahim has mentioned the predicament you find yourself in.
1: Yes, Doctor. I know you don't have much time, so I'll get straight to the point. My parents live in a remote, underdeveloped village called Lunza. The infrastructure is bad and facilities, including healthcare facilities, are non-existent. The local authorities seem either unable or unwilling to intervene, so my cousins and I were wondering if there was anything we can do to organize the community to solve our problems ourselves.
3: Have you thought of making use of medical AI?
2: But Doctor, as Jennifer mentioned, Lunza is very remote. I'm not sure complex technology would be practical.
3: On the contrary, it's absolutely possible. Some countries are already adopting telemedicine hubs, for example.
1: What's that?
3: Telemedicine hubs are small, AI-powered hubs that can remotely diagnose and manage simple health problems, sometimes even complex ones too.
2: How does that work?
3: The hubs are linked to real doctors via the cloud, and these doctors can prescribe medicine for the patient from wherever they are in the world.
1: Wow! That could actually be a real practical solution for my village.
3: Exactly.
2: But Dr. Washero, that doesn't solve the problem of access to medicine.
3: This is where automated AI medicine dispensers come in. These can either be fitted in the telemedicine hubs or installed separately. You pay a fee, enter a special code provided by the doctor you've consulted, and the machine dispenses the medicine you need.
1: Oh, doctor, I'm so excited. I'm trembling like a leaf.
3: This is a very good project, Jennifer. I'd be excited too. And I'd be willing to contribute personally in any way if I can.
1: Of course, we'd be delighted. But what might your involvement be?
3: I don't know yet, but to start with, I think I can convince a few of my colleagues to offer their expertise. Who knows? If we do manage to get these telemedicine hubs installed in your village, perhaps we could act as remote consultants.
1: Wow! Thank you! This is starting to feel like a real possibility. I am so excited!
3: Calm down now. First, we have to figure out where, if, and how we can acquire these machines. The Medical Practitioners Board I sit on has already been considering how we can contribute to society as part of our corporate social responsibility. I'll float this idea and see what comes of it.
1: Would you do that, Dr. Washero?
3: Of course I would, Jennifer, for a cause like this.
1: I really don't know how to thank you.
3: Don't thank me yet.
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0: This is news from Poland coming to you from Warsaw. It's Wednesday, June the 3rd. I'm Agnieszka Bielawska. Welcome to our broadcast from the English service, starting with our current affairs section. And coming up in news from Poland today, Poland's ex-finance minister appointed IMF's European Department Director.
1: Seeing Paul appointed high in the IMF, responsible for our part of Europe and for supporting funds for Ukraine, is a truly significant development.
0: Also, Warsaw pledges technological sovereignty along with AI investment.
2: 8,000 primary schools and 4,000 secondary schools will receive equipment for artificial intelligence labs to ensure that young people feel these technologies are genuinely within their reach.
0: That and more coming up. First, though, a look at the headlines. Maja Chwalińska through to French Open semi-finals. Poland seeks to lock in US troops with permanent base proposal. Polish city joins Europe's route of ceramics.
3: From qualifying to the semi-finals, Maja Chwalińska keeps the dream run going. A tricky game, unsettling opponents round by round, until only four remain. How is she doing this?
4: Chwalińska
3: didn't flinch. Maja Chwalińska is into the semis.
0: Maja Chwalińska is in the Roland Garros semi-finals, and the dream run keeps getting bigger. Polish sensation continued her fail run at the French Open on Wednesday, beating Russia's Anna Kalinskaya 7-6-6-3 to reach her maiden Grand Slam semi-final. Ranked number 114 in the world and playing in the French Open main draw for the first time, the 24-year-old Pole has stunned the tennis world by defeating a series of higher-ranked opponents. She caused a major upset in the first round, defeating China's Zheng Qin, the reigning Olympic champion, 6-4, 6-0. She then beat Belgium's Elise Mertens by the same scoreline in the second round. In the third, she rallied past Greece's Maria Sakkari, 1-6, 6-3, 6-2, and followed up with a 6-3, 6-2 win over home favourite Diane Parry in the fourth round. Against Kalinskaya, the left-hander again relied on her trademark consistency and deep, high-bouncing ground strokes, repeatedly forcing the Russian player onto the defensive. The French Open is only Chwalińska's third Grand Slam main draw appearance. Her previous result was a second round showing at Wimbledon in 2022. She exited in the first round of this year's Australian Open. The 24-year-old qualifier is into her first Grand Slam semi-final at only her third major, and in a tournament packed with shocks and surprises, Chwalińska may just be the biggest of them all. "I honestly do not know what is going on," she says, looking absolutely stunned. "Every single match here is crazy." Wednesday's victory is expected to propel her into the top 30 of WTA world rankings. Maja Chwalińska is to face number 25 seed Diana Schneider from Russia in the final. Poland has proposed the creation of a new permanent US military base on its territory, seeking to lock in America's presence on NATO's eastern flank, amid uncertainty over Washington's long-term military commitment to Europe. Defense Minister Władysław Kosiniak-Kamysz said on Wednesday that he had submitted the proposal to U.S. War Secretary Pete Hegseth. U.S. engagement in Poland's security is not diminishing. On the contrary, it may become even greater, Kosiniak-Kamysz wrote on X. "A secure Poland means a strong army, a strong society and strong alliances," he added. Speaking later at a press conference in Warsaw, Kosiniak-Kamysz said,
4: We will do everything to increase the presence of American troops. We will create conditions that will be attractive to our American partner. Warsaw spends $15,000 a year for every U.S. soldier stationed in the country. We do not want to create excessive euphoria. Final decisions had not yet been made, and the talks remain at the planning stage, though they are on the right track.
5: The proposal comes after weeks of mixed signals from Washington over its military posture in Poland, where U.S. presence is seen by Warsaw as a key deterrent against Russia. Last month, the Pentagon cancelled the planned rotation of around 4,000 U.S. troops to Poland, raising questions about Washington's commitment to NATO's eastern flank. President Donald Trump later appeared to reverse course, announcing that the U.S. would send an additional 5,000 troops to Poland, though it remains unclear whether the troops would replace the cancelled deployment or amount to a broader increase in the American military presence. Local authorities in the north-central Polish city of Włocławek have voted unanimously to join the Council of Europe's prestigious European Route of Ceramics Association to promote the city's cultural heritage. Włocławek City Council expressed cross-party support on May the 26th for the municipality's accession in recognition of its faience pottery tradition that stretches back over 150 years. Faience is fine tin-glazed earthenware, and the Włocławek variety is characterized by entirely hand-painted designs, traditionally using deep cobalt blue or rich multicolored autumnal tones. By finalizing an almost three-year process, Włocławek has become only the second Polish location on the road after the famous Lower Silesian pottery town of Bolesławiec, which joined in 2021. The European Route of Ceramics is one of more than 50 cultural routes certified by the Council of Europe that celebrate shared cultural heritage across the continent. Launched in 2012, it promotes the cultural heritage of ceramic production and its traditions, offering sustainable and competitive tourism beyond just artistic productions and collections, but also the culture and social development of the destinations over time, according to the route's organizers. Włocławek City Hall said inclusion on the route will place the city firmly on Europe's cultural map and bring tangible benefits through increased tourism and international visibility. You're tuned to Warsaw. This is our weekday current affairs magazine. I'm Agnieszka Bielawska, your host. Poland's former finance minister, Mateusz Szczurek, has been appointed as the International Monetary Fund's new European Department Director, the institution announced on Tuesday. Marcin Matuszewski reports.
1: International Monetary Fund President Krystalina Georgieva announced on Tuesday that on July 27th, Polish economist Mateusz Szczurek will assume the prestigious position of Director of the Fund's European Department. His unique combination of managerial and political expertise and in-depth knowledge of the European economic landscape will be invaluable in developing the fund's cooperation with its European members, Georgieva emphasized in a statement presenting the new appointee. The Pole will replace Alfred Kammer, a retiring German economist who had held the position since 2020. Mateusz Szczurek, aged 50, is a graduate of the University of Warsaw, Columbia University and the University of Sussex, where he earned a doctorate in economics. He has extensive experience in the public sector and international financial institutions. From 2013 to 2015, Szczurek served as Poland's Minister of Finance in the governments of Donald Tusk and Eva Kopacz. For his achievements in the role, he was named the 2014 European Finance Minister of the Year by the Banker magazine, and the 2014 Finance Minister of the Year in Central and Eastern Europe by Emerging Markets magazine. After leaving office, among others, Szczurek held the position of chief economist for Central and Eastern Europe at ING Bank, worked for 8 years at the European Bank for Reconstruction and Development, and was a member of the European Fiscal Board. He has also been teaching public finance and international economics at University of Warsaw, and since 2024 he has served on the management board of Poland's National Development Bank, BGK, as chief risk officer.
6: BGK is so-called pillar assessed, so it's deemed as a reliable partner with the European Commission. So we now roll out a big part of the Ukraine facility mechanism in Ukraine. And with help of the EU money and also the state treasury money, we are helping Polish companies, but EU companies in general, or Ukrainian companies, to reduce investment risk in Ukraine.
1: Mateusz Szczurek said on Tuesday, speaking for TVP World, about the latest National Development Bank project he's been involved in, linking the European Commission resources with the future reconstruction of Ukraine and paving the way for Polish companies' participation. Poland's Minister of Finance and Economy, Andrzej Domański, wrote on X that Szczurek's appointment demonstrates Poland's growing importance in the global economy and wished him success in the new position. Agnieszka Durlik, Deputy Director General and member of the Management Board of Poland's National Chamber of Commerce, commented on the appointment in the following words. Seeing Paul appointed high in the IMF, responsible for our part of Europe and for supporting funds for Ukraine, is a truly significant development. This appointment demonstrates that the IMF will focus its attention and allocate a large portion of its funds to our geographic area. And this is an area in which Mr. Szczurek has vast experience. It is clear that Ukraine will need to be rebuilt, hence the flow of money in this direction, and put its distribution under the management of someone who understands local geopolitical and economic conditions is a very good choice. And for us, Poles, it is a source of pride. Agnieszka Durlik explained on Polish radio on Wednesday morning. The IMF's European Department Director is one of the institution's most important posts. The person holding it is responsible for the fund's relations with 46 of its 191 member states, providing them with advice on macroeconomic, fiscal, monetary and structural policies and overseeing financial and technical assistance programs for countries in the region. For News from Poland, Marcin Matuszewski.
0: This is news from Poland coming away from Warsaw. Still to come in the magazine, Poland introduces helmet rule for kids under 16.
7: According to police statistics, almost all incidents resulted in injuries and half of them were serious. Unfortunately, there were also fatalities. That's why we decided to introduce a legal requirement for children to wear helmets.
0: And Warsaw joins a number of Polish cities which had introduced a night ban on alcohol sales.
8: Poles have a massive alcohol problem. State spending is enormous, with some studies estimating it at $55 billion a year. Research shows that roughly one-third of crimes are committed as a result of alcohol abuse.
0: First, though, in the magazine, Poland's Prime Minister has said the country should strengthen its technological sovereignty as artificial intelligence becomes increasingly important to national security and public administration. Michał Owczarek has the details.
9: Speaking at the European Financial Congress in the Baltic resort city of Sopot on Tuesday, Polish Prime Minister Donald Tusk said technological sovereignty should be treated as a strategic national objective rather than a niche industry pursuit. Tusk warned that rapid advances in artificial intelligence and digital technology present both opportunities and risks, arguing that governments must ensure that people remain in control of new technologies rather than becoming tools of them. The key principle that should guide everyone responsible for state institutions, legislation and public policy as regards artificial intelligence is the belief that both collectively and individually we are capable of remaining in control of these emerging technologies rather than allowing the roles to be reversed. Tusk also expressed concern about growing dependence on global technology companies and major powers capable of influencing digital markets and critical services. According to the Prime Minister, Poland recorded more than a 10 billion euro trade deficit in digital products last year. As part of the effort to support technological sovereignty, Poland will introduce special tests for major government technology purchases, with authorities assessing whether proposed projects could create strategic dependencies and whether Poland retains control over its systems and data, Tusk added. He also announced a nearly 500 million euro investment project financed largely through European funds to establish artificial intelligence laboratories at schools across the country. 8,000 primary schools and 4,000

0: by 2030. Protesters carried banners reading, "We can't eat prestige," or "The 20th largest economy in the world can afford science."
1: 3% dla nauki.
0: 3% for science, 100% for Poland. For years, we were told that scientists would never protest, but we have had enough of the way science is treated in Poland. We are tired of seeing research and academia effectively undermined by inadequate funding. The time has come for Poland's scientific community to speak with one voice and say, "Stop destroying Polish science."
1: Stop niszczeniu nauki!
0: As part of the protest, leading Polish academics published a letter in the journal Nature, highlighting what they described as a gap between the government's public statements and actual spending on science and higher education. According to OECD data, Poland spent 1.4% of GDP on research and development in 2024, among the lowest levels in the organization, compared with an OECD average of 2.7% and an EU average of 2.1%. Reporting for News from Poland, I'm Michał Owczarek.
2: You're listening to our Monday through Friday Current Affairs magazine coming to you from Warsaw. In response to the growing number of fatal accidents involving children on scooters, Poland's Ministry of Infrastructure has drafted new legislation to curb the surge in such incidents. The law raises the minimum riding age from 10 to 13 and requires helmets for children under 16. Anna Janiszewska has the story.
3: In recent years, electric scooters have surged onto the streets of Poland, offering a fast, fun and eco-friendly mode of transportation. But behind the buzz and convenience lies a growing crisis, a surge in accidents involving children. What began as a trendy urban solution has quickly evolved into a public safety concern as an increasing number of young riders fall victim to high-speed collisions, unsafe riding practices and a lack of regulation. Now, however, it is time for a change. Mandatory helmet rules for young cyclists and electric scooter riders starting June 3rd as authorities move to improve road safety among children and teenagers. According to Minister of Infrastructure Dariusz Klimczak, the focus is on ensuring the safety of children and young people while addressing parents' expectations. According to police statistics, almost all incidents resulted in injuries and half of them were serious. Unfortunately, there were also fatalities. That's why we decided to introduce a legal requirement for children to wear helmets. Deputy Minister of Internal Affairs and Administration Wiesław Szczepański emphasizes that the police headquarters has been calling for such an introduction for many years. We are joining the ranks of a dozen EU countries where this obligation is now universal. For us, saving even one life would be a huge success. The recommendation is that everyone wear a helmet when riding. Under the new regulations, all riders under the age of 16 must wear a protective helmet when using a bicycle or electric scooter. The decision follows alarming police statistics showing that nearly 1,100 children and teenagers under 17 were involved in traffic accidents last year while operating vehicles, including bicycles and e-scooters. Police say many children already wear helmets voluntarily for their own safety, but the new law makes the practice compulsory nationwide. Superintendent Emila Kosma from the National Police Headquarters stated that parents or guardians may receive a 100 zloty fine if a child under 16 is caught riding without a helmet. In such a case, the parent will be summoned and further consequences include a fine. Unless this is a repeated offense, a report may be prepared for a minor at risk of demoralization and the case will be referred to court. Furthermore, if a child is involved in a road accident, the consequences, in addition to the worst-case consequences for health and life, will also involve significant financial issues. However, nowadays, many children already wear helmets for their safety.

0: sebe I vlastne moje.
1: I prioritize protecting my health because you never know when an accident might happen. That's why I choose to wear a helmet. Sometimes I may not wear one if I'm in a hurry or just going on a short trip, but I always feel it's better to wear a helmet for safety. I strongly believe that wearing a helmet is necessary and should be practiced consistently. The medical staff has expressed full support, stating that currently many people, not only children, end up in the emergency room because they are not wearing helmets while riding a scooter or similar vehicle. I can't imagine it any other way. Just one mistake could cost someone their life or their disability. Helmets are essential, said Dr. Paweł Krzyżowski. Authorities also reminded the public that children and teenagers using bicycles or scooters in traffic are required to carry a bicycle license card known in Poland as a karta rowerowa. Officials hope the stricter regulations will reduce the number of injuries and improve safety awareness among young road users. For News from Poland, Ada Janiszewska.
2: And finally, in the magazine today, as of June 1st, a citywide ban on the sale of alcohol in shops, kiosks and petrol stations is in effect in Warsaw from 10 p.m. to 6 a.m. This restriction aims to curb antisocial behaviour but does not apply to restaurants, bars or nightclubs. More from Piotr Urbaniak.
3: Warsaw has introduced a citywide nighttime alcohol sale ban starting June 1st after a city council resolution. The restriction covers shops and gas stations and aims to curb alcohol consumption and limit access for people struggling with addictions. World Health Organization data links excessive drinking with chronic diseases, cancer, organ failures and mental illnesses. Statistics shows the average Pole consumes roughly 11 liters of pure alcohol annually, above the European average. Experts warn the real figure may be higher. Nearly 2% of citizens struggle with alcohol dependence, yet only one-third receive treatment. More than 2 million Poles drink in a manner experts classify as harmful. This group accounts for most alcohol-related suicides and 35% of drownings. In his interview for Kanał Otwarty, city activist Jan Śpiewak, who had long advocated the ban, stressed social and economic damage linked with alcohol abuse. Poles have a massive alcohol problem. State spending is enormous, with some studies estimating it at $55 billion a year. Research shows that roughly one-third of crimes are committed as a result of alcohol abuse, including most cases of murder, domestic violence, rape, and thousands of drunk driving incidents. Results of alcohol abuse heavily drain the resources and time of prosecutors and police officers, who are constantly preoccupied with drunks running rampant across Poland. 30% of all crimes are linked to alcohol consumption, making it the primary crime factor. Surveys among residents before the vote showed rising awareness of the issue and strong support for restrictions. Activists submitted a draft resolution, initially rejected by city authorities. Warsaw Mayor Rafał Trzaskowski opposed the idea at first, then suggested a pilot ban limited to two districts. He later explained his stance on his YouTube channel.
4: Wielka dyskusja w Warszawie na ten temat była.
3: This issue has sparked a massive debate in Warsaw. Although I'm against restrictions in general, I changed my mind regarding these measures after years of discussions. I became convinced that they could have a positive impact on the city. Above all, they will limit the number of police and emergency interventions.
4: Przede wszystkim ograniczy liczbę waszych interwencji.
3: Law enforcement data recorded a clear drop in alcohol-related incidents and public drinking cases inside pilot areas, along with a slight rise in neighboring zones. Authorities view the results as proof of the policy's effectiveness. Similar rules are already in force in major Polish cities such as Kraków, Bydgoszcz and Gdańsk. Several members of parliament now push for a nationwide ban. During an interview with Polish radio, Deputy Minister for Social Policy Sebastian Grajewski outlined possible consequences of such legislation.
5: We
3: definitely want to pass this bill during the current term. We must remember that these measures will impact the economy, the market, and the operations of various companies, including wholesalers. We need to properly adjust them before, and we are completely open to discussion.
5: Firm, sklepów, dystrybucji, hurtu, to trzeba dostosować do momentu uchwalenia i tu też na taką dyskusję jesteśmy otwarci.
3: Violations will trigger fines exceeding $1,000 and permanent loss of a liquor license. Restaurants, bars and the duty-free zone at Chopin Airport remain exempt. Reporting for News from Poland, I'm Piotr Urbaniak.
2: And that report brought us to the end of this edition of our News from Poland Current Affairs magazine, but do stay with us for more. 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Stay tuned.

0: Polish Fusion, Polski Fusion, the Polish Palette, the Polish Quest for Taste, pierogi, pizza, kebab, molecular cuisine, Tales from the Polish Kitchen with Agnieszka Wilawska,
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0: This is Patrick Trompis with a letter from Poland. This week, the sense of freedom. A friend once suggested to me that if corporations were really committed to the language they used with clients, they should also use it, for example, when firing people. There was an element of self-criticism in this, as he was a director in an international consulting company at the time. I guess the main point in this language is the spiritual truth that negative situations can be positive if we take a longer perspective or change our perception from problems to challenges. But this can easily turn into hypocrisy and denial. Don't say problem, say challenge. There's also a bit of American optimism in this, as in the term negative growth for a shrinking economy. So, the boss should address the fired employee as follows, quote, "Sir, your number of future opportunities is about to dramatically increase." Or, "We're excited to announce that you're being transitioned into an external career growth environment." Or, "Effective immediately, you'll have significantly greater flexibility in pursuing new opportunities." But there is truth in this. There really are moments in life where the possibilities seem endless, where there are great changes, especially when they include situations you have little knowledge about. The decision that brought me to what was then still Eastern Europe was a case for me. I saw a poster in a corridor in Oxford University about a trip to Charles University in Prague in the winter of 1991. Thanks to the fall of the Iron Curtain, new worlds opened up and there were opportunities for students and professors from Poland, Czechoslovakia and the UK to meet and learn from each other. The Scottish philosopher David Hume emphasized how rare these moments of genuine opportunity to change your life are in the course of his critique of the idea of a social contract, a contract that supposedly underlines our citizenship in free societies. We pay our taxes, we join the military when required, and in return the state ensures our freedoms and rights. The law somehow stands in the middle, regulating the behavior of both states and citizens. Hume said that for most people, especially poor people, there never was such a choice of country that would make this an agreement freely entered into. As Malcolm X put it, quote, "We didn't land on Plymouth Rock, Plymouth Rock landed on us." Another moment of freedom we recently witnessed in Poland was when Russia invaded Ukraine, and many Polish citizens and companies and government bodies and NGOs housed Ukrainian people fleeing from the war, mostly women and children. Since the whole of Europe was to some extent involved, I noticed that Ukrainian refugees could make a genuine choice, to some extent, of where they wanted to settle down. Of course, against the terrifying backdrop of wondering whether their sons and husbands would ever join them. It's a sad testimony to mankind's degree of wisdom that war has, often as not, been the mother of this kind of, quote, freedom. Poland's entry into the European Union was another occasion, an ongoing occasion, where many vistas opened up. The data available strongly suggests that Polish people, especially aged 18 to 45, were among the most travelled of peoples in the first decade of post-communist life, even within the first year of democracy, both for work and for tourism. Since Poland's accession to the European Union on May 1, 2004, approximately 14% of the total adult Polish population has worked abroad at some point or other. Not only an exodus, but a huge influx of international ideas, relationships, perspectives, and business. However, these moments of increased freedom can also leave a painful sense of opportunities missed. Much of the populists' rights appeal has been through a sense of regret at the way the round table talks panned out. The wrong people were at the table, the wrong people ended up in key positions, the right heroes were not honoured, villains were not punished. It's a very rare thing to hear words of gratitude in Poland that Poland underwent a bloodless transformation. The English would have called it a glorious revolution, so conscious were they of how lucky it is to transform society, even when it is for the better, without bloodshed. My meditation teacher from India, Gurudev Srisri Ravishankar, sometimes speaks about how the past, present and future figure in the lives of happy and unhappy people. There are those who regret the past. They think, what if? Treating the past as if it were the realm of free will. There are those who do not take responsibility for what is in front of us now, letting the future be whatever it will be, as if the future were the domain of destiny. These are the roads to misery in the present. Instead, he says, treat the past as destiny, the future as free will, and the present will be joyful.
1: Hard and heavy or cool and classic? High Note, a subjective review of the music scene in Poland with Elżbieta Krajewska. Join me on Monday at 2040 CET. You're tuned to Warsaw. Welcome to Europe East to look at life and events in this part of the continent. I'm Agnieszka Bielawska. Poland's president has said he would ask for the Ukraine's Zelensky to be stripped of the highest Polish state honour. The statement comes after the Ukrainian leader named a military unit after a group responsible for the massacre of ethnic Poles during World War II. Polish Radio's Andrzej Janiszewska has this report.
2: For much of the past 3 years, Poland and Ukraine have formed a close partnership, especially after Russia's invasion in February 2022. Poland has provided military and humanitarian support, as well as refuge for millions of fleeing Ukrainians. However, a painful historical dispute remains unresolved. The Volynia massacres of 1943 and 44, which saw the Ukrainian insurgent army, UPA, kill Polish civilians. Polish historians classify these acts as genocide. A significant point of contention involves exhumations, with Polish officials and families advocating for dignified burials of the victims. While diplomatic efforts have made some progress, many Poles feel Ukraine hasn't done enough on this issue. Recently, Ukrainian President Volodymyr Zelensky's decision to honor the UPA by naming one of the military units Heroes of the UPA reignited tensions, drawing criticism from Polish leaders, including President Karol Nawrocki, who has called for revoking Zelensky's Order of the White Eagle. I strongly disagree with Zelensky's decision. He has demonstrated that Ukraine, in terms of mentally glorifying the murderers of the Ukrainian insurgent army, is not ready to be part of the European family, because within this family, murderers who brutally murdered people, women and children are stigmatized. This decision by the Ukrainian side saddens me deeply. The Ukrainian president said the designation was intended to restore the historical traditions of the national military and to recognize the unit's performance in defending Ukraine's territorial integrity and independence. President Nawrocki stated that Poland cannot remain silent when organizations associated with crimes against Polish civilians are publicly honored. Prime Minister Donald Tusk also described Zelensky's decision as troubling, though his response reflected a more cautious approach. This violates our historical sensitivity and, in my opinion, unnecessarily elevates the issue of historical conflict to a disturbing level. Of course, every nation is entitled to its own interpretation, but our Ukrainian friends must be aware of what this grim legacy of the UPA means from the perspective of every Pole. This decision is disturbing. Tusk emphasized the strategic importance of maintaining strong Polish-Ukrainian relations, particularly at a time when Ukraine continues to defend itself against Russian aggression. I strongly encourage the presidents of both countries to prioritize the improvement of our relationship. Our collaboration in responding to Russian aggression is invaluable. We have an opportunity to move past the dark moments in our history that have strained our ties. I hope the presidents can rise above these historical emotions and work toward building this essential but challenging cooperation. Foreign Minister Radosław Sikorski similarly criticized the move, arguing that it demonstrated a lack of sensitivity toward Polish historical memory. There have been precedents in history. For instance, Jaruzelski removed Brezhnev's order. Similarly, Nawrocki can revoke Zelensky's order. I am disappointed that President Zelensky did not consider our historical sensitivities. However, Prime Minister Tusk has already concluded that if we focus on past grievances, someone else will dictate our future. Deputy Prime Minister and Defense Minister Władysław Kosiniak-Kamysz warned that withdrawing the Order of the White Eagle from Zelensky could have negative consequences for bilateral relations. Nevertheless, he acknowledged that the Ukrainian president's decision has complicated efforts to achieve a lasting understanding on the Volynia issue.
3: I believe it would be better for President Navrotsky to call Zelensky and say that we fundamentally disagree with this decision, that it causes pain to Poles and harms our relations. Therefore, they must face the consequences.
4: To nie jest to nic dobrego, to musisz się liczyć z emocjami, które są po naszej stronie.
2: Political scientist Roman Kuźniar, while describing Zelensky's decision as a mistake and a sign of insufficient awareness of Polish sensitivities, cautioned against an immediate decision to revoke the honor. According to Kuźniar, such a move could further inflame tensions at a moment when both countries face significant geopolitical challenges. The controversy is particularly notable because Zelensky received the Order of the White Eagle on April 5, 2023, at the height of Polish-Ukrainian solidarity. Then-President Andrzej Duda awarded the decoration in recognition of Zelensky's contribution to strengthening relations between the two countries, promoting democracy and security in Europe, and defending fundamental human rights during wartime.
1: That was a report by Ada Janiszewska. A United Nations Security Council emergency meeting was held on Monday in New York at Romania's request. More from Elena Enacă from Radio Romania International.
5: More than 56 countries, mainly members of the European Union and NATO, condemned at the UN Russia's unacceptable behavior after a drone crashed into a building in Galați, eastern Romania, last week, according to a statement read by Romania's interim foreign minister, Oana Țoiu, France Press reports. At Bucharest's request, an emergency meeting was held on Monday in New York following the extremely serious incident involving a violation of Romania's national airspace by a drone attributed to the Russian Federation, followed by an explosion that injured several people and caused material damage. It is the first time in Romania's 70 years of UN membership that it has requested an emergency meeting of the Security Council for a situation directly affecting national territory. The violations of the airspace of Romania and other partners in Central and Eastern Europe by Russian drones have been repeated since the start of Russia's war in Ukraine and are a direct consequence of Russia's escalation tactics, Oana Țoiu said in New York. She warned that these actions must not be treated as ordinary incidents and that such escalations must not be considered the new normal. At the UN emergency meeting, the interim minister presented evidence that the drone was Russian and explained that Russia had recklessly endangered Romanian lives. In her remarks, Oana Țoiu reaffirmed Romania's support for Ukraine and stressed the need to maintain diplomatic pressure on Russia, noting that security guarantees for Kyiv are essential for achieving lasting peace in the region. According to Radio Romania's correspondent in New York, the U.S. representative on the Security Council, Ambassador Dan Negra, stated, "The United States stands with NATO ally Romania. We will defend every inch of NATO territory." The United Kingdom's ambassador to the United Nations, James Kariuki, also condemned the incident in Galați. "NATO is a defensive alliance, but it is fully prepared to defend its members," he assured. Romanian President Nicuș Ordan announced on Sunday that the drone that struck the building in Galați near the Ukrainian border was a Geran 2 type of Russian origin. He emphasized that Romania will not ignore or downplay any incident that endangers the lives of its citizens, national security, or the sovereignty of the Romanian state. The president assured that Romania will continue to work with its partners to strengthen security on the alliance's eastern flank. Regarding Bucharest's diplomatic response to the incident, the closure of the Russian Federation's consulate general in Constanța and expulsion of the consul general, Nicuș Ordan said in an interview with the BBC that the situation had become dangerous for civilians and that additional measures would follow if the incidents continue.
1: That was a report by Elena Enacă. Experts say that walking to school independently helps children develop self-confidence, responsibility and social skills. Yet many parents remain hesitant, concerned that public spaces and traffic conditions are not safe enough for their children. A report by Veronika Szczepanowa from Radio Slovakia International.
6: Safe movement through the streets of your own city should feel completely natural, especially for children. And yet, according to data from the Metropolitan Institute of Bratislava, every second 11-year-old child in our capital cannot even go alone to the nearest playground without adult supervision. Around 60% of children are still accompanied to school by their parents, mainly because of concerns about traffic and safety in public spaces. What is perhaps even more striking is that many children themselves would actually prefer a different reality. Experts warn that when children lose the ability to move independently, they also lose important opportunities to build confidence, social skills, and a healthy relationship with the city around them. So what can cities do to improve children's well-being while also easing parents' fears? And can something as simple as walking safely through your neighborhood make people happier and more connected to the place where they live? These are some of the questions behind the Metropolitan Institute of Bratislava's project Mesto pre deti, City for Children. To find out more, we recently visited the institute and spoke with
7: Marina Palnikova. I'm from the Public Space Concepts Office, and I work with different spaces and public space overall.
6: And
8: Sandra Štasilová, urbanist, and I'm a project leader of City for Kids.
6: Before looking at the project itself, let's start with the city. Imagine you are walking through the streets of Bratislava. Although it is Slovakia's capital, with fewer than 500,000 residents, it still feels relatively compact and human in scale compared to many larger European cities.
7: Bratislava is still so small that you still get to meet your friends from high school every day. But on the other hand, you're not so small for it to be unsustainable with regards to different amenities. And when we're talking about disadvantages of Bratislava, from my point of view, it would be its discontinuous urban structure, that we have good parts of the city, but they're often connected by big highways and not always well connected between each other with active mobility measures for pedestrians and so forth.
6: And as Bratislava continues to spread beyond its traditional boundaries, getting around without a car can become more challenging. In fact, the number of cars in the Slovak capital has reportedly doubled over the past decade. Meanwhile, according to architect Mariana Palanikova, many Western European cities are moving in the opposite direction, trying to reduce car traffic and reclaim public space for people.
7: In many ways, we in the former Eastern Bloc are in a different situation than the Western part of Europe, where the car-centric model was implemented in the 60s or 70s even, whereas here it came only after the revolution, so in the 90s. But this also means that we have not built highways in the city center, devoted so much physical space of the city to the cars. And in my view, it's a big opportunity to use this space exactly for public infrastructure, be it for cycling, public transport, but also walkable neighborhoods.
6: One initiative trying to seize that opportunity is the Metropolitan Institute of Bratislava's project Mesto pre deti, or City for Children. Since 2022, the project has been examining the areas around schools across the Slovak capital, looking for ways to make them safer and easier to navigate through street design, traffic improvements, and community participation. Leading the project is urbanist Sandra Štasilová.
8: Well, Bratislava is very diverse. The reality is that it has lots of grains. We have schools, we have neighborhoods where 80% of kids walk to school. Often it's panel houses, like high-density neighborhoods, so the kids live really close by. They don't have to cross the large roads. But there's also this culture of the school, culture of the neighborhood. On the other hand, we have neighborhoods where most of the kids are driven to school. And then we have some schools where many drivers don't want to drive their kids around. And they really say, like, if the safety of the streets around the schools would be better, we would, you know, change the mode of transport.
6: Numbers support that view. While 44% of secondary school pupils in Bratislava currently travel to school by car, nearly a third say they would rather walk. The reasons vary from neighborhood to neighborhood, but certain problems keep appearing. Unsafe pedestrian infrastructure, poorly designed intersections, speeding vehicles and traffic congestion around schools during the morning rush. For many parents, these factors make it difficult to give children the freedom to travel independently. Finding ways to change that is a key part of the City for Children project.
8: We don't have one solution for a neighborhood. We always come there, collect lots of objective data. We do drone footages, like many, many hours of like what is going on. We are counting the traffic, observing like where the cars are speeding the most, all this objective data. But for us, very important is the subjective data because it aggregates a lot. Like if someone says like, I don't feel safe here, this part of the sidewalk is really terrible. This is very helpful because it says a lot. And our job is to find solutions to make the traffic safer, to make it viable for those kids who want to walk. Our main objective is to have it as safe as possible.
6: According to a Metropolitan Institute survey, only 4% of parents consider the area around schools completely safe. Nearly half described it as rather safe, while the rest have significant reservations. The issue is something parenting counselor Martina Vagacheva has been observing for years. She says that compared to previous generations, children today enjoy far less freedom of movement. Parents are increasingly worried about what might happen once their children leave the house alone.
9: Parents, of course, they are more scared because there is traffic and cars that are much more faster than it was, for example, in my childhood. The street was really the place for playing many times because the cars were really very slow and it's impossible to do that now. And also for parents, it's a huge risk because they are losing control.
6: And yet, experts argue that being able to navigate the city on their own plays an important role in children's physical, emotional, and social development. Restricting that freedom may reduce certain risks, but it can also limit opportunities to learn, explore, and gain confidence.
9: If they can do it by themselves, they really develop self-efficacy and also it develops the responsibility. They have to be able to look after their belongings like keys, money, backpacks, and also keep track of time. So they learn that their actions really have the direct consequences. This way, they really are able to learn properly, assess danger, which is very important later on when they are teenagers. And also when you move freely and spontaneously, they are really building up their physical strength and spatial orientation comparing to the sedentary lifestyle, even improve their motor skills. And they are developing also some social skills like to ask for help if they are lost or you are mapping the world with their all senses. You can smell, I don't know, the good bakery or listen to noises around you, feel changes of temperature and also get used to it.
1: That was a report by Veronika Szczepanowa from Radio Slovakia International. And finally, in the magazine, the 12 contenders for the Crystal Globe at the 60th edition of the Karlovy Vary International Film Festival have just been revealed. They include one Czech picture as well as works from as far as Myanmar and Lebanon. Meanwhile, the region's biggest celebration of cinema will have more special screenings than ever. Ian Willoughby from Radio Prague discussed this year's selection with artistic director Karel Och at a presentation on Tuesday.
10: There's a Czech film at the main competition, Chica Checa. What exactly is that and how did it make the cut when other Czech films didn't?
11: Chica Checa we could define as a melancholic dramedy. It is a new film by Šimon Holý, who is a well-established filmmaker nowadays. This is his fourth film. His first two films we were very pleased to introduce in Karlovy Vary and I hope somehow contribute to his maturing as a filmmaker. As we can see with his new film, which is he's moving to another level of filmmaking. It's a very heartwarming, tender film about a relationship of a mother and her son who is coming home after a longer absence. This film talks in a very beautiful and intense way about the time we have with our loved ones and that we should not waste it.
10: Garden of the Variety is, of course, an international film festival, but this year it strikes me that in the main competition there are many parts of the world represented that aren't usually there. For example, Myanmar, Lebanon. Is there any particular reason for that?
11: I guess it's just a coincidence, I'd say. We certainly did not approach the work on the main competition this year with the idea to include more, let's say, exotic countries, if I put it stupidly. There's Colombia, there's Switzerland, first time ever Switzerland. I'm very happy that what you just mentioned is happening exactly this year when we're celebrating 60 festival editions during 80 years, because we're looking back into our history more often for obvious reasons, and I will never get tired of mentioning one of my predecessors, Professor Brousil, who was one of the founders of the festival and a longtime programming director, who in early 60s already established the program called Symposium of Young and New Cinematographies from Asia, Latin America and Africa, which not only brought films from those continents to Karlovy Vary, but also the filmmakers, which was not at all usual in early 60s. So whatever is happening nowadays or this year with the main competition in terms of the unusual countries, we like to think it's somehow connected with the past of Karlovy Vary.
10: One of the highlights every year are the special screenings. This year it seems there are more than usual, including many interesting-looking Czech titles. Is there any reason why you've expanded that category?
11: Well, it's always about what the producers and filmmakers offer to you. And this year's selection from special screenings is particularly interesting and diverse. And it includes films which each one of them is a world on its own, between documentaries and fiction, unusual portraits of very original celebrities or, let's say, professionals. I would like to mention the late Japanologist Peter Geisler, who was sort of known, unknown personality, often until now known as the father of the Czech actress Anya Geislerová, but this gentleman, as the spectators will witness while watching the film, was much more than that. Someone who learned Japanese the way Japanese people admired, which was flawless. He was a journalist, he was a calligraphist, he was many things. He was a very mysterious person, and Esther Geislerová, Anya's sister, created a very beautiful, unusual portrait of her father.
10: And does the kind of expansion this year, at least, of the special screenings mean more world premieres and more kind of pressure on the red carpet or red carpets?
11: We'll see about that. I can honestly say that we don't really think about these things while discussing the films with my colleagues. We then, at the end of selection, look at it and say, oh, Jesus, we have more films than usually, so we have to do this, but there's no way we will give up on these films, because if you fall in love with a film and you're lucky enough to have it confirmed and have the team accepting the invitation, you always create new conditions to show the film.
1: Artistic director of the Karlovy Vary International Film Festival was talking to Ian Willoughby from Radio Prague, and that has brought us to the end of this edition of Europe East from Agnieszka Bielawska.
12: On the next Fresh Air, Clark Peters. His breakout role was in the HBO series The Wire as police detective Lester Freeman. In Spike Lee's The Five Bloods, he was a Vietnam veteran. In real life, Peters opposed the war and was arrested at a protest which changed his life. He moved to London, starred in musicals there, and now stars in the series The Burrows. Join us.
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4: It's 8 p.m. in Israel on Wednesday, the 3rd of June. In the headlines, Prime Minister Netanyahu dismisses President Trump's angry telephone call this week as a tactical disagreement. U.S. Secretary of State Rubio says sanctions relief is linked to Iran giving up their nuclear activities. Israel and Lebanon hold another round of talks in Washington. Exchanges of fire continue in the Gulf and in South Lebanon and along the northern border. The Knesset elects Michael Rabello as the next state controller, but the opposition say the process was unlawful, as it was not a secret vote. And the weather, slightly hotter tomorrow. Good evening, this is Mark Weiss with the news. Prime Minister Benjamin Netanyahu said he and President Trump agree on the main things regarding Iran. In an interview with the American network CNBC, the Prime Minister also said he sometimes has tactical disagreements with the US administration, but he said, "We work them out." Here is an excerpt from the Prime Minister's interview, starting with a question on President Trump's comment today that Iran has agreed that it will not have a nuclear weapon.
2: I wanted to start with the news, which is President Trump saying today that Iran has already agreed that it will not have a nuclear weapon. Do you trust that? Is that good enough for you?
5: Well, I think it's a precondition, but you have to make sure that they actually don't do it, because they always lie and they always cheat. And therefore, you have to have a way to get out the nuclear material and to dismantle the infrastructure that they have, the enrichment sites for uranium to make atomic bombs. I think all that is on the table. And I think the president believes that he can get this through diplomatic pressure and tough negotiations, and I think he should be given a chance.
2: So let's talk about the call that you had with him this week, which is getting a lot of attention. The president confirmed that he said, "You're effing crazy." How did you react to that? What really happened in that call?
5: Well, I'm not going to get into details of our conversations. We've had thousands, well, a lot of them. And if you think this is a crisis, you should be in some other conversations. But we've always found a way. We have so many agreements. We agree on the main things. We want to get Iran, the nuclear program in Iran, finished. We want to make sure that Iran doesn't pose a threat to Israel, to the Middle East, to America, that it doesn't develop nuclear weapons and the means to deliver them, not only to Israel and to every capital in Europe, but to every city in the United States. That's our common goal. That's what we set out to do. And to expand the circle of peace, as the president and I did in the Abraham Accords together. So we have common goals. Sometimes we have, as in the best of families, you have these tactical disagreements. We always find a way to work them out. And we do so as great friends. We can disagree in the morning, and by the afternoon we have common action.
2: So I was going to say, has your relationship at all shifted with him?
5: No. This has been a great relationship, because he's been the greatest friend that Israel has ever had in the White House. And he respects me. I respect him. We always find a way to work out our differences.
2: Did he say that you'd be in jail if not for me?
5: Look, I'm not going to get into the details, but he's been very vocal about the absurdity of this fake trial that I'm going through.
4: Prime Minister Netanyahu. His comments follow what was described as an angry telephone call between him and President Trump on Monday night. We spoke about the state of bilateral relations with Dr. Kobi Barda, an expert on American affairs from Cholon's HIT Interdisciplinary School. We are speaking with Dr. Kobi Barda from Cholon's HIT Interdisciplinary School. So why do you think President Trump was so angry with Prime Minister Netanyahu in their phone conversation on Monday night when he ordered him not to go ahead with the attack on Beirut?
6: Well, I think that Iran have been able to manipulate very well the fact that the Lebanese front is part of the big battle of the creation of a ceasefire. Has to be as an holistic point of view, that it has to be both in Lebanon and both in Iran if they want to probe forward. Now, bear in mind that one of the problems that President Trump is carrying for the last few weeks is the fact that many say that it was Bibi who pushed him into that Iranian attack. Now, in the last few weeks, he's been trying to counterpart that argument, and we saw Minister of War, for instance, Pete Hegseth, claiming that there is only one firm hand on the wheel, which is Donald Trump's hand. And we saw Donald Trump as well indicating that Bibi is a good boy and he will do what he's being told to do. So think about that they've been trying to do their best to push the narrative, actually to push back against the narrative that Netanyahu is the one who leads for that war. And now when they're almost, at least they think that they're almost on the final line for having a ceasefire just before the World Cup in the U.S. starts, just before the 80th birthday in June 14, and just before the 250th anniversary of the United States in 4th of July, there come Bibi with attacking in Beirut and collapsing the whole thing. So the warmonger, as he's being described by his critics, is being pushed into, you know, agenda of Trump, and Trump needed to take an action in order to stop this narrative that actually Netanyahu drags him everywhere in the Middle East in order to maintain the endless war, as been described.
4: So is this a temporary dispute and the anger will pass, or it represents maybe a deeper, longer frustration of President Trump with Netanyahu? Maybe he doesn't trust him anymore.
6: Well, we need to see. We have a long record of Donald Trump that is willing to move forward with things. For instance, we see that his Minister of Foreign Affairs is someone that was his opponent back in 2016. He used to call him Little Marco, but now he's his best friend. With Netanyahu himself, on Barak Ravid's book, he described him as a loser. Netanyahu, because he was, as he described that, which is not true, by the way, the first one to call to greet Biden. Actually, Netanyahu was probably one of the last leaders in the world that waited and held that telephone before he 100% was assured that deep down in December 2019, that the 2020, that it was Biden that will sit on the chair in January 2021. So it might go either way, but what I do think that is important to see, and at least to bear in mind, that during March, official account of Trump retweeted Bennett's tweet. And I think that we should not be surprised if we will see something that is unorthodox in democracies to support someone in election come again to life with Trump hands if he believes that Netanyahu do not deliver. And then if he will support or back Bennett in his race, that might be very interesting to watch as something that is unfolding.
4: It's going to be very difficult for Prime Minister Netanyahu to go to the Israeli electorate in the coming months and again boast of his special relationship with President Trump, because at the moment that doesn't really exist.
6: Well, he can try to shed light on the good moments that they had and try to avoid that conflict. I believe that his opponent will try to shed light on the daylight that there is between those two gentlemen and try to attack him, as we saw yesterday when Yair Lapid attacked Netanyahu and said that we're just a service to the master of the United States or something of that nature, and it was looked upon as something that possessed Netanyahu in a very weak position. So as Netanyahu tried to put himself as equal partners, or the big and small brothers fighting together shoulder to shoulder, obviously the opposition tried to demonstrate the other way, and it's very interesting to watch. Yes, it is.
4: You're an expert on American affairs. You will be familiar with the surveys that show support for Israel in America is at an all-time low. I think it's 60% of American adults are not favorable anymore to Israel. And the figures are even worse when we look at young adults, the Americans of the future. Is this a temporary passing phenomenon because of the Gaza war and the ongoing Iran war? Or it's a deeper, more fundamental problem? And patterns and thoughts have changed in America towards Israel and the conflict.
6: So you see, that's a very interesting question that you asked, because we're in the midst of historical change in many ways. In one hand, yes, for the last almost decade or so, Qatarian money has poured into the trough of influencers, of the academia, of the media, and we saw this massive amounts of billions of dollars pouring in one and one source only to try and dispute against Israel. So obviously it's working, and we see how it works through, for instance, social media, TikTok, which was belonged to the Communist Party, at least in the U.S., and many of those youngsters, the only thing that they get in their feed is the narrative that Israel is the last remaining colonized, taking the lands of the poor brown Palestinian men. And that's, in its turn, become something that is very deeply concerning, as we saw on the campuses in the year to 2023 to 2025. But as we can see on the current day, there is a serious combating from the Trump administration against those universities who did not show some courage or did not show leadership in trying to stop that anti-Semitic and anti-Zionist waves in campuses. So I think that we're in a shift. Yes, Israel was portrayed as the demon for many years with a lot of money and in many vectors. But I think that we start to see now kind of a change. I also appreciate the fact that the government of Israel finally shift about 2 billion shekels into Foreign Affairs Office in order that they'll be able to try at least to counterpart what the Qatarians are putting in their efforts to demonize Israel. And I think that it will take a few more years before we can really solidly know if we're on the process of losing the support of the American people, or that we've been able to stop it, at least for the time being.
4: Or it might take a different government.
6: Well, I guess that a center oriented government will be able to try to bridge some of the problems that they had, for instance, with the Democrat Party. Because the Democrat Party, for instance, though they have their own problems of getting very left into the progressives, there are still people that are within the scope of the Democrat Party that are being rejected. If you look, for instance, at American Jews that are reform or conservatives, why this government on their last day in Israel trying to pass a bill that if somebody who goes to the Kotel and is not ultra-Orthodox, the rabbi of the Kotel can put charge against him. So that's not something that helps, you know, in order to promote the relations for the American Jewry, for instance, or other diaspora Jews. And that is the essence when you have an extreme right-wing and ultra-Orthodox government that are not helping to build bridges either with the left parties of the world or the Jews of the world.
4: Dr. Kobi Barada, an expert on American affairs from Holland's HIT Interdisciplinary School. U.S. Secretary of State Marco Rubio says that President Trump's negotiating team has not offered Iran sanctions relief in exchange for reopening the Strait of Hormuz, and insisted that any sanctions relief was tied to Tehran giving up its nuclear program. Testifying in Congress publicly for the first time since the Iran war began, Rubio said there will be sanctions relief for Iran if they agree to give up their nuclear activities.
7: Now, we are in talks, and I say talks because talks with Iran are not like talks with Switzerland, okay? They're very different. They require the use of intermediaries, unfortunately. But there is the prospect before us, which could happen today, it could happen tomorrow, it could happen next week, that for the first time, certainly in my memory, they have agreed to negotiate aspects of their nuclear program that just a month ago, just a year ago, they were refusing to even mention, much less enter into discussions about. That is not a guarantee that ultimately it will lead to a deal that's acceptable to the Senate or acceptable to the American people. But we'll be able to engage them in a process to truly test the proposition of how far they're willing to go. In addition to the Straits, that's the predicate that opens the door to phase two. Phase two is they have to commit to very specific negotiations on highly enriched, the disposition of the highly enriched uranium that still is buried deep in a mountain somewhere.
8: This war and the administration's decision to blockade has now held the entire world economy and the U.S. economy hostage to the ability to negotiate an agreement with Iran. This is why the entire country is seized by the question of when there will be an agreement, because apparently until there is an agreement, the Strait of Hormuz remains closed.
7: Iran is being sanctioned because they've highly enriched uranium. Iran is being sanctioned because of their nuclear activities. If they agree to give up those things, there will be sanctions relief associated with their commitment and compliance
8: with those
7: agreements.
8: You will not give sanctions relief just in exchange for reopening the Strait.
7: No, that's not been discussed. That's not been offered.
9: U.S. Secretary of State Marco Rubio. The U.S. military said it launched self-defense strikes on Iran overnight and shot down ballistic missiles and drones fired at ships and the Gulf countries. The strikes on Keshem Island in the Strait of Hormuz were in response to attempted attacks by Iran across the Middle East, U.S. Central Command CENTCOM said. Iran said it had attacked U.S. bases and helicopters in a regional country, using missiles and drones in retaliation. CENTCOM said Tehran fired two missiles at Kuwait and three at Bahrain, all of which broke apart or were intercepted. Kuwait's army later said Iranian drones had hit its international airport, killing one person and causing significant building damage and injuries to a number of people. Flights were suspended after the strike. Iran's foreign ministry condemned on Wednesday what it described as U.S. attacks on an Iranian oil tanker in the Strait of Hormuz and a telecommunications

will be determined in the next few hours, an American source told the Saudi outlet Al Arabiya. According to the source, intensive diplomatic exchanges are taking place with Lebanese officials to reach a final and stable ceasefire agreement. U.S. Secretary of State Marco Rubio is expected to participate in the talks and visit the region if significant progress towards an agreement is made during the day. According to Lebanese channel MTV, Israeli negotiators repeatedly avoiding committing to an offensive and immediate ceasefire in Lebanon after six or seven proposals were put forth during yesterday's U.S.-mediated talks. The channel cited sources familiar with the diplomatic exchanges. Two projectiles that were fired from Lebanon towards Israel were intercepted this afternoon, the IDF said, after air raid sirens sounded in Misgav Am. Earlier, a drone was intercepted and sirens sounded in Kiryat Shmona and the surrounding area. No one was hurt. Lebanon reported that six people were killed in strikes near Tyre. An Israeli drone struck a motorcycle near Beirut today, according to Lebanese media, as multiple additional drone strikes were reported across southern Lebanon. According to reports, the strike hit a motorcycle in the area south of Rafik Hariri International Airport in Beirut. The IDF issued an evacuation notice on Wednesday to residents of several villages in southern Lebanon near Sidon and Tyre, calling on civilians to evacuate ahead of expected military activity. The statement added, "For your safety, you must evacuate your homes immediately and move north of the Zahrani River." A spokesperson also warned, "Anyone who is near Hezbollah operatives, facilities or combat means, is putting their life in danger." The Knesset today elected Prime Minister Benjamin Netanyahu's personal attorney, Michael Rabello, as the new state controller, after a repeat vote was held, when no candidate initially secured the 61 votes required by law. The second round of voting was suspended and rerun after members of the Likud were reportedly instructed to take pictures of their secret ballots, prompting legal advisers to the Knesset to bar Knesset members from bringing mobile phones behind the curtain during the vote. Rabello, who has represented the government in high court cases that the Attorney General declined to defend or deemed unlawful, was contending against Yosef Elron, a former Supreme Court justice who retired last year and was considered the opposition's candidate. Opposition leader Yair Lapid says he will petition the High Court of Justice against the appointment after Likud MKs took photographs of their ballot papers, even though the vote was supposed to be a secret vote. He said the Likud party contaminated the state controller election. "We will petition on behalf of Yesh Atid and the Beyachad party to the High Court in order to examine the legality of the process." Gary Eisenkot, head of the centrist Yashar party, also criticized the vote, saying Rabello was chosen by a dictatorial method that challenged Israeli democracy and was led by a prime minister who does not have the public's trust and sees himself above the law. The Movement for Quality Government also announced it would petition against the election. Now Ehud Banai with Matchil Lehitorer, something's stirring.

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0: Unknown individuals sprayed threatening and inciting graffiti overnight against journalists and media outlets at schools in Tel Aviv, in incidents close to the offices of Channel 12 News. The graffiti targeted Khan, Channel 12 and Channel 13. One inscription read, "Greetings to the traitors, Peleg Drucker. You will pay with the blood of your loved ones," referring to journalists Guy Peleg and Raviv Drucker. A separate inscription also targeted former military advocate general Ifat Tomer Yerushalmi, stating, "The removal of the military advocate general's insignia together with her head." These are the stories making news at this hour. Prime Minister Netanyahu has dismissed President Trump's angry telephone call this week as a tactical disagreement. US Secretary of State Rubio says sanctions relief is linked to Iran giving up their nuclear activities. Israel and Lebanon are holding another round of talks in Washington. The exchanges of fire continue in the Gulf and in South Lebanon and along the northern border. The Knesset elects Michael Rabello as the next state controller, but the opposition say the vote was unlawful, as it was not a secret vote. And the weather, slightly hotter tomorrow.
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1: Hello and welcome. I'm Ruth Franková and you are listening to Czechia in 30 Minutes, the show where we give you a rundown of what's recently been happening in the country in just half an hour. Coming up on today's show, Prague approves long-awaited zoning plan aimed at unlocking tens of thousands of new homes. A rare collection of Alphonse Mucha posters that captivated Paris goes on display in Chrudim. And Czech tennis sensation Jakub Menčík has reached the Roland Garros semifinals. And later we speak to musicologist Matěj Kratochvíl about the Czech Academy of Sciences digital archive of 15,000 folk songs. All that coming up, but first here is the news brought to you by Romana Grajcarová.
0: News.
2: If its budget were reduced by approximately 1 billion Czech crowns, as planned in the government's proposed legislation from next year, Czech television would have to lay off between 300 and 500 employees. This was stated today at the Digi Media conference by Deputy Director General Milan Friedrich. Czech television currently employs nearly 3,000 people and operates with a budget of 8.5 billion crowns. According to Friedrich, in addition to mass layoffs and associated severance costs, Czech television would also have to cancel major production projects already underway, including drama productions. This would lead to further expenses in the form of contractual penalties for terminating projects. Hundreds of employees of Czech television came today dressed in black in front of the main building at Kavčí hory in Prague to express their protest against changes in the funding of public service media, which the government coalition wants to push through. A protest also took place today in front of the headquarters of Czech Radio in Vinohrady. Staff from both media outlets also met in Brno and Ostrava. Representatives of the Veřejnoprávně initiative, trade unions and employees of Czech television and Czech radio had previously declared an indefinite strike alert due to the planned changes. At today's gathering, they stated that if further political steps towards public service media threaten their independence, they may go on strike. Due to the conflict of interest of Prime Minister Andrej Babiš, the anti-corruption organization Transparency International has filed a complaint with European Union institutions. The organization does not consider the transfer of shares in Babiš's Agrofert into the RSVP trust sufficient to resolve the issue. Babiš previously stated that by placing the shares into the trust, he considers the conflict of interest resolved. The State Agriculture Intervention Fund, based on an analysis conducted about a month ago, stated that the solution to the Prime Minister's conflict of interest regarding Agrofert through a trust fund complies with both national and EU legislation. However, Transparency International argues that these analyses are not objective and states that the State Agricultural Intervention Fund is knowingly acting in favor of the Agrofert holding. The trade union organization Straka at the government office has declared a strike alert over the planned transfer of responsibilities in areas such as human rights protection, mental health and addiction policy to several ministries. According to the union, the reorganization scheduled to take effect at the beginning of July will jeopardize a functioning system, weaken professional continuity and lead to the departure of experienced civil servants from the public administration. If the government office signs delimitation agreements with the ministries regarding the transfer of the relevant departments, the unions are prepared to call a strike. In Prague, around 157,000 apartments are currently under construction, which is 8,000 more than in the first half of last year. This marks the highest number to date. The planned new housing projects are expected to be built mainly in Prague 4, 5 and 9, districts with the largest development areas and brownfields. In contrast, space for new construction in the city center is limited. This follows from data provided by the largest Czech residential developer Central Group presented at today's press conference. And now let's look at the weather. On Thursday, it will be partly cloudy to mostly clear with isolated fog in the morning. Cloud cover will gradually increase from the west, and later in the afternoon and evening, there will be rain or showers in places in the western half of Bohemia with isolated thunderstorms as well. Highest daytime temperatures will be 22 degrees Celsius to 26 degrees Celsius.
1: After over a decade of preparation, the Prague Council last week approved a new zoning plan for the city. What will it do to fix Prague's shortage of new apartments? And does it factor in all the amenities that development will demand? Ian Willoughby spoke to Deputy Mayor for Spatial Development Petr Hlaváček, who oversaw the conclusion of the entire project.
3: Preparations were done for many years to create the new municipal zoning plan. How much of an achievement do you think it is to have actually had it passed now?
4: It's actually 13 and a half year, and there's like 3 public hearings, like huge ones, not only the public hearing, but also the explanation and tours around Prague with IPR people. So it's like really, really a lot of work. So I think the Prague just now have a very progressive modern plan, which is completely digital. And it's start of other work, which actually is a discussion about the cooperation with the Středočeský kraj, because a lot of troubles which we have is like a transportation or school. It's connected with the Středočeský kraj. And also we must put effort to create more and more detailed documentation, which we are just now doing. So it's like big moment.
3: Well, it's well known that Prague has a shortage of new housing. Will this new zoning plan fix that problem?
4: Definitely. It's in terms of planning, in terms of master planning, it's opening the gates for other work. Actually, all investors are waiting for new building law. There's on the cities also a lot of technical troubles like sewage, infrastructure, which must be solved. And it's kind of common effort. But in terms of plan, it's really capacity, roughly 350,000 apartments and something like 60,000 apartments on the public land, like city housing.
3: And over how many years will that many apartments be built?
4: I think it's plan is at least for 20 years. And we have prepared some kind of changes, but not of the main principles of the plan. It's more like a new ideas for development.
3: Well, some critics say that the plan favors developers and doesn't sufficiently guarantee schools, healthcare facilities, and other public amenities. What would you say to that?
4: I don't agree with this criticism. It was very clearly explained by Ondřej Bohát, the director of IPR. Public amenities is one of the genetic code of this metropolitan plan. There is a calculation, and exactly we know where should be the schools and other stuff. Everything is controlled on this contracts agreement with these investors, which is exactly saying where is going to be built park, where is going to be built school, and which land is handed over to the city and others agreements.
3: Well, my final question is simply, what does it feel like for you? You were the kind of head of this project, so many years' work, and now you finally have it over the line.
4: Actually, I am not only one. It's like really, we counted, it's like maybe 300 experts working through the years on this plan. As I said on the beginning, for me it's a new beginning because there is a lot of work on the city, and plan from Thursday became be some kind of pattern or base for the other work. And I am quite happy, not because of me, but because of this mostly young people who were working on this plan so many years and spent for life for the city. Some of them hold this 13 years. So I think it's quite good information that city like Prague is able to make some kind of political decision which is not compromise, but agreement.
1: Deputy Mayor for Spatial Development Petr Hlaváček talking there to my colleague Ian Willoughby. The Regional Museum in Chrudim has opened an exhibition of works by the renowned Art Nouveau artist Alphonse Mucha. The collection of first edition posters, which captivated Paris in the late 1890s, is on show under the title Alphonse Mucha, Euphoria of Ornament. Daniela Lazarova has the details.
2: The collection of posters ranks among the greatest treasures of the museum's art collection. The town of Chrudim purchased the core of the collection in 1897, when they first appeared in the streets of Paris, and expanded it in the following years. Museum director Clara Habartová explains what makes the exhibition extraordinary.
5: The collection we have is exceptional in that it is remarkably comprehensive and represents one-third of all the posters that Mucha created. What is also unique is that the works are in excellent condition, allowing us to admire their original authentic colors. The posters have been exhibited several times before, but after roughly a decade on display, they are always returned to storage to prolong their preservation. Finally, it is an exceptional legacy from our forefathers. The fact that in the late 19th century the town of Chrudim was willing to invest in art and acquire such a unique and extensive collection for future generations.
2: The collection is divided into several thematic sections. Visitors can see Mucha's famous theatre posters as well as decorative panels, a highly popular form of lithographic art in the 1890s. Among the highlights are the celebrated The Seasons series and the later Gemstones cycle, depicting elegant women surrounded by flowers in the colours of amethyst, topaz, emerald and ruby. The exhibition also offers a glimpse into Mucha's commercial work through advertisements for a variety of productions, including a 1897 campaign for Nestlé powdered milk and posters promoting pharmaceutical opiates used as painkillers. Another notable feature is a pair of decorative plates adorned with gilded Art Nouveau motifs. Among the most famous exhibits is the poster that launched Mucha's international career. In 1894, while living in Paris, he unexpectedly received a commission to design a theatre poster for the celebrated actress Sarah Bernhardt. His poster for the play Gismonda caused a sensation, earning him a 5-year contract with Bernhardt and leading to numerous further commissions. The poster became so sought after in Paris that, according to contemporary accounts, collectors sometimes bribed bill posters to obtain copies. Mucha's works were also frequently removed directly from advertising boards and poster displays by fans of his work. Despite the acquisition of the collection in 1897, Mucha did not personally attend the exhibition held in Chrudim that year, but in 1933 he visited the town with his wife, Maria Muchova, and was a guest of honour at another exhibition of his work. The museum also acquired several original drawings directly from the artist. Mucha had close ties to Chrudim through his wife, Maria, whose family came from the town. After Mucha's death, Maria continued to visit Chrudim regularly. She and the couple's daughter, Yaroslava Muchova, are buried in the local cemetery.
1: Daniela Lazarová with that report. Jakub Menšík's breakthrough season has reached another milestone. The Czech tennis star defeated Brazil's João Fonseca in straight sets to become the first Czech man in 16 years to reach the semifinals at Roland Garros. Speaking after the match, Menšík highlighted the importance of his return game, mental strength and aggressive tactics as he prepares for a showdown with Alexander Zverev. Vít Pohanka has the details.
6: Jakub Menšík reaches his first Grand Slam semi-final. The Czech delivering the goods.
7: Jakub Menšík has long been regarded as one of the brightest young talents in world tennis. The Czech player announced himself on the biggest stage last year when he won the Miami Masters title. Standing nearly 2 meters tall, Menchík is naturally associated with a powerful serve. But in his Roland Garros quarterfinal against João Fonseca, another weapon proved just as important, his return.
8: Yes, definitely. The return was one of the main weapons, one of the key ingredients for today. I was really pleased that right from the start, things were working both on my serve and on the return. I think that was one of the decisive factors in the match, and I'm very happy about that.
7: The victory makes Menchík the first Czech man to reach the semifinals at Roland Garros in 16 years. He is also the first Czech male Grand Slam semifinalist since Tomáš Berdych reached the last four at Wimbledon in 2017. Also, at the age of 20, Menchík has become the youngest Czech men's Grand Slam semifinalist of the Open era, surpassing a record previously held by Ivan Lendl. Next comes perhaps his toughest challenge yet, world number 3, Alexander Zverev. Menchík lost a close three-set match to the German in Madrid earlier this year, but believes that experience could prove valuable.
9: Já jsem rád, že ty dva dny volná teďka určitě bodnou, jak mentálně, tak určitě fyzicky, takže
8: I'm really glad to have 2 days off now. They'll definitely help, both mentally and physically. I'll rest, prepare as well as I can, and then we'll see. Alex loves this tournament. It's probably one of his favorite events, so it's going to be extremely demanding. But I had the chance to play him recently in Madrid. He has a very specific style of play, something I hadn't really faced before. I'm glad I had that experience, almost like a preparation match. Now I know what to expect on Friday, and I will prepare as well as possible and try to play my very best tennis.
6: Fonseca's run is over.
7: Whether or not Menchík can overcome Zverev, his run in Paris has already secured him a place in Czech tennis history. And at such a young age, many believe this could be only the beginning.
1: Vít Pohanka with that report. A reminder that you are with Czechia in 30 minutes, a half hour of news, current affairs and interesting stories brought to you by Radio Prague International. And now it's time for today's main feature.

Nearly 15,000 songs from all regions of Bohemia, Moravia and Silesia are now freely available through a new online library called pisnovna.cz. The project was created by the Institute of Ethnology of the Czech Academy of Sciences, whose archives hold most of this unique collection. The digital catalogue is also aimed at teachers, making it easier to bring folk songs into the classroom. I discussed the project with the Institute's musicologist and ethnologist Matěj Kratochvíl.

0: So first of all, what inspired you to create this online library of songs, and why have you decided to launch it now?
1: This project is a result of very long development and very long history of our institute, the Institute of Ethnology of the Czech Academy of Sciences, which is full of archival records of folk songs dating back to the 19th century. So the main inspiration was our feeling that we should make all those archival records available, and that is immense richness of what we could call cultural heritage that should be made available to broadest possible scope of users. And also important fact was that it was necessary to protect those sources which are on paper, very old, and so we needed to digitize them. And once it's digitized, we felt that it should be made available. So that was the reason for creation of what we call Písňovna, which could be translated as songbrary, like song library.
0: You said the songs date back to the early 19th century. Can you mention at least some of the most interesting songs? Are there some that are particularly interesting to you?
1: Actually, this year, coincidentally, the launch of our database comes 200 years after the publication of the so-called Rittersberg collection, which was published in 1825. And we have this one in our database as well. So it's the oldest collection of folk song that was published in Czech in print. So there we can find those earliest examples. And then, of course, collection of Karel Jaromír Erben, which is also very large. So it creates kind of a basis of what we call today the Czech folk song. So those are the earliest examples.
0: So if I go to the website Písňovna, what kind of information can I actually find there?
1: We try to make the website as intuitive as possible. So there is possibility to browse, either browse particular collections, so you find urban collection or collection by almost unknown collectors from like early 20th century, and you can go through the songs as if you were like browsing a book, or you can search by lyrics, so input first words of a song and it will show you if we have song with those lyrics. You can input a tune either by clicking on a virtual keyboard or whistling into a microphone of your phone or of your computer. And thanks to the digitalization of the tunes, the system is able to compare what you are whistling or playing with our database and tell, okay, we have something that sounds similarly to the tune you are after. So that's another possibility to simply look by the musical content. And then you can look, for example, if you are interested in finding a song from the region where you were born or from your village, you can go to the list of localities, the places, and see if we have anything from there.
0: You have your phone here in the studio, so could you walk us through step by step how to use Písňovna on a phone or on a computer?
1: So if you go to písňovna.cz, first thing you will see is the song of the day. We decided to go through the whole year to the calendar and find an appropriate song which is somehow related to the current date. So today is St. Martin's Day, so we recall the birthday of the famous singer, folk song collector and folk dancer from Moravia, Martin Holý, and found one of the songs that he collected. And tomorrow we will find a different song related to either who was born or what Saint's Day it is or what other important thing was happening. But otherwise, if you are on your phone, you will see the typical magnifying glass, the search symbol, and then you will see that you can go to the label called Písně, the songs, and then you will see the whole list of songs. And you can either search in the search bar or you can simply go through the list. And then you can go to the personalities tab and you can see we have made the custom portraits for our database, and you can first read about those personalities. So, for example, one of the first is Josef Aul, one of the less known folk song collectors, who was a teacher from the Plzeň region. And you can see that he has collected some 27 songs, and they are in our archives, and they have never been published before. So you can click open virtual book, virtual collection, and look at the songs. So that's one of the possible entrances.
0: And as you mentioned, if I only remember the melody of a song but not the title, the website can still help me find it. Is that right?
1: Yes, there is the tab or button called Zapiskej a hledej, whistle and find. And you just need to activate your microphone and you can whistle like... So... simple major triad, and it will show you how many songs we have. So famous Ovčáci Čtveráci, but there are like hundreds of songs that will pop up on you, and it will show you from which collections we have songs containing this melodic shape.
0: The website also includes resources for teachers. What prompted you to create these, and how can teachers use them in practice?
1: When preparing the Písňovna project, we met several times with groups of teachers. We organized workshops with them, both to show them what we have, but also to learn from them what is the situation with the folk song usage in school currently, what do they need. And we learned that actually folk songs are pretty useful material to work with, especially with small children, but it's not easy to find good sources for them because the offer is limited to some commercially published songbooks and so on. And they also would appreciate to have some prepared activities, because in school there is always a limited time, and as a teacher you don't have much possibility to like do extensive preparation. So we prepared some activities that can show how to use particular folk songs either in the music education or artistic education, but also, for example, to teach Czech language or history or even about zoology, because we have many songs about animals, or botanics, because we have interesting songs about flowers which show what dialectical names they were given, what specific qualities they were believed to have. We have historical ballads that speak about particular historical events, so we can use them in the history class. So we prepared several such activities, so they are kind of ready-made, so the teacher can download PDF, they can download recordings of songs, and they can simply bring them to class and be ready to work. And we also invited some children singers to record selected songs to be used in classroom, because we know that not every teacher has a piano at hand, and that it's not always so easy to like control the class and at the same time play the piano. So we prepared recordings both with singers and so-called karaoke version, so the piano accompaniment to which kids can sing.
0: And finally, is the website only available in Czech, or are you planning an English version as well?
1: Actually, the current Písňovna, so the main page, is in Czech only, but we have another page with the same content, which is called Badatelská písňovna, which could be translated as Researcher's Songbrary, Researcher's Library, which focuses on a more academic use of the database, which contains like analysis of all the songs, structural analysis, lyrics analysis, dance analysis, if information is available. And this Badatelská písňovna is already available both in Czech and in English, so that it will be available to international users.

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4: This is 90.3 KEDM. I'm Corey Crow with your forecast. And we do have a 20% chance of showers and thunderstorms throughout the morning. As we move into the afternoon, though, we'll give way to sun at a high near 86 degrees. For tonight, partly cloudy skies. We cool off to 67. And tomorrow, we start warming up, mostly sunny, a high near 89. And we've got a really good shot at rain on Saturday and Sunday.
5: On the next Fresh Air, Clark Peters. His breakout role was in the HBO series The Wire as police detective Lester Freeman. In Spike Lee's The Five Bloods, he was a Vietnam veteran. In real life, Peters opposed the war and was arrested at a protest which changed his life. He moved to London, starred in musicals there, and now stars in the series The Burrows. 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
8: And I'm Leila Fadel. Sting has reached the level of rock star status where he really needs no introduction. From his time as the frontman of The Police...

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12: Good morning, I'm Leila Fadel. Scientists have spent decades studying a frozen mummy found in the Alps. They recently analyzed the microorganisms inside the mummy, like yeast. And when you've got yeast, you make bread. They reproduced it in a fridge. The first few loaves were a bust, but after 3 months of work, they made some pretty good sourdough for science. Next on the list, they want to try brewing beer with it. Would I eat the sourdough? Probably not. It's Morning Edition.
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0: It's Morning Edition from NPR News. I'm Steve Inskeep.
12: And I'm Leila Fadel. A second federal agency will consider President Trump's arch at a public meeting today. Plans call for a tall white triumphal arch with gold statues of eagles and Lady Liberty on top. Stairs and elevators inside would lead to an observation deck where visitors could take in the view. NPR's Rachel Treisman visited the proposed site and reports on the views it could block.
14: Trump wants to build his monumental arch in a traffic circle on the Virginia side of Arlington Memorial Bridge, which connects to D.C. over the Potomac River. On a recent sunny morning, well past rush hour, the circle saw a steady stream of cars, tour buses, and airplanes overhead.
15: Occasionally, some cyclists pass by, a couple of walkers on foot. Some big tour groups have been boarding their buses nearby, but it's pretty quiet.
14: The most noteworthy thing about this grassy roundabout is the view. As I stood inside the circle, I was about halfway between two important monuments.
15: On one side of me, I can see the back of the Lincoln Memorial with its iconic columns and flat top. On the other side, towards the west, I can see the imposing gate of Arlington National Cemetery, and above that, sort of a green hill.
14: At the top of the hill is Arlington House, the mansion that once belonged to Confederate General Robert E. Lee. It's no coincidence that the Lincoln Memorial was built in 1922 directly across from Lee's property turned cemetery. Here's Neil Flanagan, an architect and public historian in D.C.
16: The Potomac River was the border between the North and South, nominally. during the Civil War. So it's literally crossing the border and sort of trying to heal those wounds.
14: Trump's proposed arch would stand 250 feet tall, more than twice the height of the Lincoln Memorial. Critics worry it will obstruct the view and the message it sends. That's one of the concerns members of the public raised when the Commission for Fine Arts discussed the arch last month. Elizabeth Merritt with the National Trust for Historic Preservation called it one of the most symbolic vistas in D.C.
17: Arlington Memorial Bridge was intentionally designed with a low profile to respect the visual and symbolic vistas connecting the National Mall and Arlington National Cemetery.
14: The commission, packed with Trump allies, ultimately granted final approval to the design. But the project faces other hurdles, including a lawsuit by Vietnam War veterans. It also needs approval from the National Capital Planning Commission, another Trump-friendly federal agency that will consider the arch at its meeting today. If the nearly 1,700 public comments it's received are any indication, the size and placement of the arch are just some of the criticisms likely to surface.
18: This is a really weird location to put anything.
14: As Flanagan notes, there are questions about traffic patterns, pedestrian access, and potential flight impacts at nearby Reagan National Airport. The Trump administration says it's looking into all of this. When asked about blocking the view, both the White House and Interior Department told NPR that the arch will, quote, enhance the visitor experience at Arlington National Cemetery.
19: You can do things that are people-oriented without building something.
14: Karen Iglesias is an adjunct professor at the University of Maryland School of Landscape Architecture. She says there are ways to celebrate the country's 250th birthday without permanently altering its landscape.
19: We can have fireworks and porta potties. You know, I mean, let's act like it's going to be here in another 50 years, too.
14: Critics want the traffic circle to stay empty so the legacy of the structures around it can live on. Rachel Treisman, NPR News.

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2: I'm Jennifer Hainline, and I'm the regional coordinator for the Louisiana Campaign for Tobacco-Free Living. 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
3: 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I'm Corey Crow with your forecast. And we do have a 20% chance of showers and thunderstorms throughout the morning. As we move into the afternoon, though, we'll give way to sun at a high near 86 degrees. For tonight, partly cloudy skies. We cool off to 67. And tomorrow we start warming up, mostly sunny, a high near 89. And we've got a really good shot at rain on Saturday and Sunday.
0: Good morning, I'm Steve Inskeep. The baseball season is full of highs and lows. Earlier this season, Los Angeles Angels outfielder Joe Adell had a high. Three times in one game, he caught a ball at or even over the wall, robbing the Seattle Mariners of three home runs. Tuesday against the Colorado Rockies, Adell had a low. He missed a fly ball, which bounced off his head and over the fence for a home run. Truly a heads-up play. It's Morning Edition.
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0: It's Morning Edition from NPR News. I'm Steve Inskeep.
5: And I'm Leila Fadel. Health officials in many states now have less power to fight disease outbreaks than they did during the COVID-19 pandemic. NPR health correspondent Rob Stein reports on the changes.
6: All the COVID lockdowns, school closures, mask mandates, and vaccine requirements left many Americans furious.
7: There's been such an enormous backlash from the COVID-19 pandemic right across America, particularly in red states.
6: Lawrence Gostin studies public health law at Georgetown University.
7: It's become, you know, part of our national lore of overreaching government.
6: The Trump administration has reined in the Centers for Disease Control and Prevention in part because of that backlash. But most public health powers are local, and since the pandemic, more than half of the states made changes to their authorities to respond to public health emergencies, including many that watered down their powers.
7: Taken all together, we're in a much weaker position post-COVID in handling a health emergency.
6: At least 15 new laws in states such as Alabama, Virginia, and Louisiana imposed restrictions on declaring official public health emergencies, declarations necessary to do things like muster disease fighters and clear away red tape. Dr. Georges Benjamin heads the American Public Health Association.
8: They have said, well, if you want to do this, you now need to come to the legislature to get it, or the legislature has the authority now to reverse it. Moving these authorities from a government official who has the legal responsibility for the health and well-being of the community to a committee to make a decision, I'm worried that many of the public health officials now have their hands tied.
6: Some states, including Kansas and Utah, have hamstrung key countermeasures, such as the authority to quarantine people who might have been infected with a dangerous pathogen or isolate people who are already sick. Some, like Florida, Texas, and Oklahoma, pulled back authorities to impose mask mandates. Others have limited vaccination requirements or restrictions on gatherings.
8: If you think about what that really means, it's like telling the police department that you can't arrest people, that you can't protect people when you know there's extreme weather happening.
6: At the same time, some state and local health departments have lost staff and funding, and some state and local health officials are more skittish about pulling the levers they have left. Some were harassed or threatened over COVID, and some who objected to the pandemic response are now in charge. Here's Lawrence Gostin again from Georgetown.
7: There are a lot of public health commissioners now who are not traditional public health people and who are much more MAHA or MAGA. And so I think all in all, you've got weakened authority, you've got weakened political backing, and you don't have traditional public health scientists at the head of state public health agencies.
6: Some people support some changes. James Hodge is a public health law professor at Arizona State University.
9: Anytime you're building a level of accountability into how we utilize some of the most restrictive public health measures in the United States, like social distancing measures, closures, quarantine, isolation, okay, fine. You want to impose some new accountability? I'm fine with that.
6: With a few hantavirus cases tied to the Dutch cruise ship still popping up, the Ebola crisis growing, and millions of international visitors arriving for the World Cup, the next domestic outbreak may be just one plane ride away, or already just around the corner. Rob Stein, NPR News.
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10: Is sweltering weather melting milestones? This is Sandra Tsinglo with the lowdown on science. Here's a hot take from Jorge Cuartas and team at New York University. They tested if warmer climates affected learning in children. They used surveys from nearly 20,000 children across six countries. When climates hit 32 degrees Celsius, children's learning decreased. Situations in low-income communities are worse. Children had a 70% lower chance of meeting their developmental milestones. A world that is too hot to learn affects the most vulnerable communities. Protecting the climate isn't just about us. It's an investment in the future. Sounds like high temperatures are creating a dry spell for education.
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1: This is 90.3 KEDM. I'm Corey Crow. Up next, NPR's Layla Follow sits down with Sting about a new musical, The Last Ship. It runs at the Metropolitan Opera beginning next week.
2: I feel I'm ideally suited to tell this story because I'm of that community and yet outside of it.
1: And many a little shocked. Sting has a musical. Host Layla Fonnell will sit down with Sting and learn about the history that inspired The Last Ship. Also, we go on a tour of the Obama Center.

0: to try them on.
1: Dead Man's Boots. That song, it's a 15-year-old inheriting, right? Boots from his father that are handed down.

0: This is NPR News.
1: And this is 90.3 KEDM Public Radio. I'm Corey Crow. Now, coming up on KEDM, we check in on Mahmoud Khalil. Now, you might remember that name. We speak with him. He's a former Columbia University grad student and pro-Palestinian activist. He takes his deportation case to the Supreme Court. He was held in detention in Jena, Louisiana, for 1 year. And he's out of jail or out of detention now. He is a target for deportation. Now he appeals to the Supreme Court.
2: What happened to me is wrong, and they want to fight it until the end. Pro-Palestine speech is legal speech.
1: We will learn more about the case coming up on KEDM. Also, a little later, Peruvians go to the polls on Saturday. Peru will elect its next leader, a president. There's been a conservative shift in Latin America. We'll learn more coming up.
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4: 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His breakout role was in the

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1: You're listening to 90.3 KEDM. Good morning. I'm Corey Crow. Coming up on KEDM, we take a look at a new musical. And it's Sting. Not the wrestler. The real Sting from The Police. NPR's Layla Fadel sits down with Sting about a new musical called The Last Ship. It has been set to run at the Metropolitan Opera.
2: I feel I'm ideally suited to tell this story because I'm of that community and yet outside of it.
1: Host Layla Fadel will talk with Sting about the journey that inspired The Last Ship. That's coming up on KEDM. 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
4: 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In Spike Lee's The Five Bloods, he was a Vietnam veteran. In real life, Peters opposed the war and was arrested at a protest which changed his life. He moved to London, starred in musicals there, and now stars in the series The Burrows. 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
1: Be sure and join us tonight for The Boot, 7 p.m. till midnight. We've got the best in Louisiana music. Lots of local artists to tune in this evening. Now, we're taking a look today at the World Cup, and we're not really looking at the soccer part. We're looking at the heat risk. NPR analysis finds that about a third of the matches will be in dangerous heat conditions, as millions of fans will head to the matches. We're learning about that today, as players can overheat, match officials as well. We'll take a look. Also today, this is a good question. You may not have thought of this. Do you use AI? Who's paying for it? That's the question. Today, we're going to dig in to who is actually paying for AI, because it's not free. We'll learn more this afternoon.
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0: 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I'm Leila Fadel.
7: And I'm Steve Inskeep. A Trump administration pause on processing visas leaves a lot of people uncertain about their future. They are in the United States legally. Many work meaningful jobs, and they may have to return to their home countries as their visas expire. Few are more anxious about returning home than people from Iran. NPR's Arzu Rezvani spoke with some of them.
8: 32-year-old Ali will never forget the day he got to America.
9: I landed in Chicago and I saw the United States flag. That was one of the best days of my life.
8: It was 2021. Ali came for his PhD in electrical engineering. He also worked on a government-funded project on long-distance biometric identification. It's the kind of technology used to identify a person through body type or walking style from, say, a drone. The project was cutting-edge and sensitive.
9: The hard drives that we used had real physical passwords on them, and always somebody was with us, even when I was going to use the restroom. So it was really intense in terms of security.
8: Life was going great for Ali. He graduated late last year, got job offers from top tech companies. Then in December, the Trump administration announced a freeze on visa processing for nationals from 39 countries deemed high risk, including Iran. For the last several months, Ali's application to transition from studying to working has been on hold.
9: Since then, I haven't been able to work, so I have zero income. I don't have any health insurance. And as of May 10th, I lost my driver's license. So yeah, it's one of the most stressful periods of my life.
8: Returning home to Iran is complicated for Ali. During his years in the U.S., he railed against Iran's government in protests and on social media. It's the kind of activism Iran's hardline government is cracking down on while it's still technically at war with the U.S. Ali believes if he goes back, he could be detained or pressured to share his expertise with Iran's military.
9: I'd rather live in poverty and, you know, but not work for them.
8: Immigration lawyers estimate at least 50,000 Iranian nationals in the U.S. on various expiring visas are trapped in the legal limbo Ali is in. Returning to Iran is risky, but remaining in the U.S. is also a gamble. It's why Ali and other Iranians interviewed for this story ask that NPR use only first names, afraid of government retribution both in Iran and the U.S.
10: Anybody who's here who doesn't have status is fair game to get targeted, detained, and removed.
8: That's Paris Etemadi Scott. She's the legal director of Pars Equality Center, which provides legal support to Iranian immigrants and asylum seekers. While the Trump administration argues immigrant vetting has been too lenient, Scott and other immigration attorneys say it's long been stringent for Iranian nationals.
10: Iranians are subject to extreme background checks. Sometimes they're kept in administrative processing, i.e. background checks, for 3 years. So these folks are extremely vetted before they can even get a visa stamp in their passport.
8: Democratic Senator Ed Markey of Massachusetts, home to some of the world's top universities and research centers, wants Iranians spared from this pause.
11: If we welcome their talents, we must not turn our backs on their safety when they are most endangered.
8: Day after day, his office has been fielding desperate calls.
11: I've heard from engineers and scientists who are now struggling to pay for basic living expenses. I've heard from researchers in artificial intelligence, health, and pharmaceuticals who may have to turn down jobs that would help advance scientific innovation. I've heard from entrepreneurs who may have to shut down their businesses.
8: Senator Markey is demanding temporary protected status for Iranian nationals, which would allow them to stay and work legally in the U.S. It's not only to protect them from going back to Iran. For Senator Markey, it's also about preventing competitors, like China, from seizing talent the U.S. has cultivated.
10: Whatever I gain here, I can spend there and I can help China to grow.
8: Shirin is researching recyclable materials at a top university and applying for a patent. She recently got married. Her husband is a U.S. citizen. She's an Iranian national. In normal times, Shirin could apply for a marriage green card. But the pause on visas means that application won't get processed. Her future is uncertain, but one thing is for sure.
10: If I leave, my husband is also a PhD, so both PhD are going to leave the country. And all this time and money that U.S. spent for training us, we are going to give to another country to help other country to grow in a very competitive area and market.
8: It's not lost on Shirin that China has its own record of oppression. But with time running out and her life in limbo, China, she says, might be her best bet. Arzu Rezvani, NPR News, Los Angeles.
0: Iranian-French graphic artist Marjan Satrapi has died at the age of 56 in Paris. Her death was confirmed by the French presidency, which called Satrapi an artist in love with liberty whose works were imbued with a universal message. NPR's Eleanor Beardsley has this remembrance.
12: Satrapi's first graphic novel, Persepolis, published in the year 2000, sold millions of copies and was translated into dozens of languages. Persepolis tells the story, Satrapi's story, of a rebellious young girl and her family at the time of the 1979 Iranian Revolution, as the repressive regime of the Shah of Iran gives way to the initial hope and fervor of the return to Iran of the Ayatollah Khomeini, who was living in exile in France. Persepolis explored how Iran then changes under the growing fanaticism of the fundamentalist regime.
13: Moi, Marjan.
12: In 2007, Persepolis was turned into an award-winning movie, taking a top prize at the Cannes Film Festival. Satrapi went on to write other novels and films, but the success and controversy of Persepolis meant that she would never be able to return to her homeland. Satrapi was an outspoken supporter of the Woman Life Freedom Movement that began in 2022 when a young Iranian woman was killed at the hands of the morality police for not wearing her hijab properly. Her death set off an uproar, with young women burning their veils and soon joined by young men. Satrapi told NPR in 2024 that she had great hope that the young people's courage would lead to the collapse of the regime.
14: It's such a courage. And this is why I believe that this revolution, sooner or later, is going to give its result.
12: She had not spoken publicly about recent events in Iran, the uprising at the beginning of the year, and the war with the U.S. and Israel that has further empowered the IRGC. One of Satrapi's close friends told Le Monde newspaper that she died of heartbreak after the death of her husband, Matias Ripa, an actor and screenwriter. At the time, Satrapi wrote on Instagram, "I lost the love of my life." Eleanor Beardsley, NPR News, Paris.
0: This is Morning Edition from NPR News. I'm Layla Faldin.
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1: 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Be back for the afternoon, all things considered. Today, we're looking at soccer. and tennis in salamanders. That sounds like a fun afternoon. 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The best in funk, soul, Zydeco, Louisiana music, local artist, regional artist, and just cool artist tonight on KEDM. 7 p.m. till midnight. 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Have a great day. We'll see you tomorrow.
13: I dare say one of the greatest symphonies ever composed is up ahead. It's the Symphony No. 41, the last by Mozart, the so-called Jupiter Symphony, on period instruments, I'll have it for you, with the English Baroque soloists and John Elliott Gardner. Some Russian music right now, and here is the very famous overture to the opera Ruslan and Lyudmila, the second of the two operas by Mikhail Glinka, after A Life for the Tsar. This is the Chicago Symphony, led by Fritz Reiner.

much loved energetic music by Mikhail Glinka, the overture to his opera Ruslan and Ludmila. Performance by the Chicago Symphony and conductor Fritz Reiner. The great and influential pianist of the early 20th century, Alexander Scriabin, wrote a collection of 10 sonatas, groundbreaking works, particularly in the later ones. This is the middle of that set of sonatas by Scriabin, the sonata number 5 in F-sharp, a single movement work. It's performed by Stephen Huff.

0: composer far ahead of his time. Alexander Scriabin is his name, pianist composer from Russia. That was the Piano Sonata No. 5 in F sharp, and Stephen Huff was the pianist.
1: As schools around the country move towards getting screens out of classrooms, students with disabilities and their families say their needs are being left behind.
2: 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For some kids, the screen is their accessibility tool.
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0: John Elliott Gardner is the conductor now. First, he leads the Monteverdi Choir in Salva Nos Domine, Save Us Lord, by Philippe Rogier.

Philippe Rogier wrote that Salva Nos Domine, and it was recorded by the Monteverdi Choir and John Elliott Gardner. In all the world of classical music, this is certainly one of the greatest masterpieces and symphonies. It is the last symphony of Mozart, the so-called Jupiter Symphony. He did not, by the way, give it that subtitle. It's thought that the man who brought Haydn to London, Johann Peter Salomon, gave it the subtitle. We're going to listen to a period instrument performance here.

0: That was a performance by the English Baroque soloists under the direction of John Elliott Gardner. That's a period instrument group bringing us the music of Mozart, which he wrote in 1788. He went on to live a few more years, but that ended up being the very last symphony that he composed. It's rather unusual because it's not known why he wrote those final three symphonies, these great masterpieces. Normally, one would expect to be paid for a commission or at least have a performance in mind, but not so with the late symphonies of Mozart. Symphony number 41 in C, subtitled the Jupiter Symphony. And as I mentioned before, we heard the piece, the subtitle given the work, it's thought, by Johann Peter Salomon, who approached Haydn and got him to go to London for the very successful part of his career at the end of his life. So one of the great masterpieces in the symphonic repertoire there, Mozart's Jupiter.
1: 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In Spike Lee's The Five Bloods, he was a Vietnam veteran. 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
3: 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I'm Corey Crow with your forecast. And we do have a 20% chance of showers and thunderstorms throughout the morning. As we move into the afternoon, though, we'll give way to sun at a high near 86 degrees. For tonight, partly cloudy skies. We cool off to 67. And tomorrow, we start warming up, mostly sunny, a high near 89. And we've got a really good shot at rain on Saturday and Sunday.
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12: Live from NPR News in Washington, I'm Corva Coleman. Israel issued new warnings today in southern Lebanon, saying it will continue attacking. There was a ceasefire announced just yesterday in Washington between Israel and Lebanon. NPR's Jane Araf reports from Beirut.
13: In addition to the Israeli military's new evacuation warnings, Lebanese state media says Israel also launched multiple artillery and airstrikes into the morning. A Hezbollah official told NPR that the group officially informed the Lebanese president that it would not accept any ceasefire that did not begin with the withdrawal of Israeli forces from South Lebanon. The official asked to remain anonymous because he was not authorized to speak publicly on the issue. Israeli Defense Minister Israel Katz, meanwhile, said Israel was demanding the creation of what it called a demilitarized zone within Lebanon while being able to continue attacks against Iran-backed Hezbollah. Jane Araf, NPR News, Beirut.
12: The Senate is set to vote today on billions of dollars for immigration enforcement. But some Republicans first want an amendment that would kill a nearly $1.8 billion fund. It's supposed to compensate people who claim they were targeted by the federal government. NPR's Sam Greenglass has more.
5: Approving 3 years of funding for ICE and Border Patrol should have been a cinch. Republicans do not need help from Democrats. But the measure stalled for 2 weeks amid GOP blowback to the unrelated so-called anti-weaponization fund. Earlier this week, Acting Attorney General Todd Blanch promised the fund was dead, only for President Trump to say he didn't know if the fund was scrapped. Some Republican senators say the only way to ensure the fund is stopped is to block it by law. But it's not clear if proposed amendments to do that can be added to unrelated immigration funding. Some Republican senators have criticized Trump of sabotaging his own priorities. Sam Greenglass, NPR News, Washington.
12: A major gun control group is suing the federal government over its refusal to hand over some records. The group wants information that shows who are the largest sellers of guns used in crime in the U.S. NPR's Jacqueline Diaz reports.
14: The gun control group Brady is suing the Bureau of Alcohol, Tobacco, Firearms and Explosives and the Justice Department. Brady is demanding the federal government release information tied to something called demand letter twos. These are letters ATF sends to gun dealers and other sellers who have been identified as selling a lot of guns recovered at crime scenes. Josh Scharf is Brady's general counsel and senior director of programs. He says this information is important to monitor how the federal government keeps tabs on gun dealers.
15: It's information that we need to improve public safety in this country.
14: The DOJ and ATF did not respond to the lawsuit yet. Jacqueline Diaz, NPR News.
12: You're listening to NPR. Billionaire Elon Musk's private company, SpaceX, has unveiled its price for its upcoming initial public offering. It plans to raise about $75 billion, but SpaceX's estimated value would be about $1.77 trillion. This would make it the most expensive offering ever on a stock market. It's expected to appear on the tech-heavy NASDAQ index. If SpaceX performs very well in its initial days of trading, Elon Musk could become the first trillionaire in the world. New research suggests people with diet-related diseases who consume meals designed by dietitians have lower healthcare costs and fewer hospitalizations. NPR's Allison Aubrey reports on the findings published in Nature Medicine.
16: The study is the latest from the Food as Medicine Institute at Tufts University. The analysis includes people with diabetes, heart disease, depression, and other conditions who received free meals delivered to their homes about 10 per week. Each patient met with a registered dietitian who tailored meals to meet their medical needs and food preferences. The study shows participants who received the meals had about 30% fewer hospitalizations and lower healthcare costs. Researchers say the results show food really can be a form of medicine. Several states are piloting similar medically tailored meal programs through Medicaid at a time when diet-related diseases are a leading cause of death. Allison Aubrey, NPR News.
12: The New York Knicks won Game 1 of the NBA Finals last night. They beat the San Antonio Spurs 105-95. Game 2 is tomorrow night back in San Antonio. 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
17: 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Other contributors include the estate of Joan B. Kroc, whose bequest serves as an enduring investment in the future of public radio and seeks to help NPR be the model for high-quality journalism in the 21st century. 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
0: Mendelssohn took a memorable trip to Scotland and wrote a number of pieces inspired by his stay there, including a musical picture, a concert overture, something of a symphonic poem, really, of a trip he took to the dramatic setting of Fingal's Cave in the Hebrides Islands. So here is the Hebrides, or Fingal's Cave, overture by Mendelssohn, with Ricardo Chailly conducting the Leipzig Gewandhaus Orchestra.

Leipzig Gewandhaus Orchestra, Ricardo Chailly, the conductor. That is the concert overture Hebrides or Fingal's Cave by Felix Mendelssohn. Here is a folk song from the Hebrides Islands called Sea Wandering. Seanan Williams harp and Lisa Milne soprano.

0: It was Lisa Milne singing and Seanad Williams on the harp with Sea Wandering, a folk song from the Hebrides Islands.
1: My name is Jeffrey Anderson. I'm a professor of history at ULM. Well, KDM in particular is something I like to listen to when I'm on long trips. I'm traveling around to conferences or different historical events or whatever. Well, I've been listening to KDM periodically ever since I've been at ULM. 2007 is when I got here. I listen to All Things Considered. I invite you to listen to it. It gets very in-depth with issues. It's not the little sound bites you'll get on the popular news stations on TV or radio. It tells you a lot more than what those do. Well, I like to support KDM financially because it's a free service. I enjoy listening to a radio station that does not have commercial after commercial after commercial. It's nice to have that, to not feel like I'm always being sold something. If you're listening right now, I invite you to give to KDM Radio. It's for you. It's for the public. Be one of those people who's helping to make this available to everyone.
0: We heard that concert overture by Felix Mendelssohn. Here is a concert overture by his sister, Fanny Mendelssohn. She wrote this in 1830, simply called Overture. And the Women's Philharmonic is conducted here by Joanne Folletta.

with music by the elder sister of Felix Mendelssohn, Fanny Mendelssohn, her overture from 1830, Joanne Folletta and the Women's Philharmonic. Turning now to something else, this is a keyboard concerto by Carl Philipp Emanuel Bach, second son of Johann Sebastian Bach, period instrument performance here, with Miklos Spanyi playing on the fortepiano and an ensemble called Concerto Armonico.

0: Miklós Spányi soloing with Concerto Armonico in that keyboard concerto in E minor by a great keyboard artist, Carl Philipp Emanuel Bach.
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5: 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I'm Corey Crow with your forecast. And we do have a 20% chance of showers and thunderstorms throughout the morning. As we move into the afternoon, though, we'll give way to sun at a high near 86 degrees. For tonight, partly cloudy skies. We cool off to 67. And tomorrow we start warming up, mostly sunny, a high near 89. And we've got a really good shot at rain on Saturday and Sunday.
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7: 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Paul Thorne. Just how nasty snake farm, put him up to you. And E. Wayne Shepherd. 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

Performance by the Norrköping Symphony, conducted by Thomas Dausgaard, and music by the 20th century Swedish composer, lived from 1905 to 1986, Dag Viren. That was his symphony number 3. Here's another symphony. It's actually by a woman who's a close friend of Mozart. She was a prominent singer and harpsichordist and composer of her time in Vienna. Her name is Mariana Martinez. She actually studied with Haydn. Here is her Symphony in C, played by the Women's Philharmonic, conducted by Joanne Filletta.

0: Joanne Folletta conducting the Women's Philharmonic in music by a woman who lived from 1744 to 1812, almost the exact dates of her teacher, Joseph Haydn. Her name is Mariana Martinez. She was a close friend of Mozart. In fact, the two of them would often play piano duets together at Mozart's own insistence.
1: I told you. 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Join me, Glenn Washington, for Snap Judgment. Snap Judgment. Storytelling with a beat. 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
0: Here is a set of variations by Mozart, 12 variations in B-flat, and these are recorded by a forte pianist now, so a period instrument, Christian Bezuidenhout.

With that recording, we enter the sound world of Mozart himself, as he would have performed on an instrument much like that, a forte piano, predecessor to the modern piano. A nice round Kirchhoff number of that piece, the Kirchhoff 500, so quite late music of Mozart. 12 variations in B-flat. Mozart wrote a lot of variations throughout his career. That recording from Harmonia Mundi label was with Christian Besaudenhout, forte piano. Little March here by a contemporary of Mozart's, also active in Vienna at the time, and a Bohemian-born composer who made something of a specialty of writing for wind instruments, Johann Anton Kojeluch. And this is a performance by Consortium Classicum.

0: That was the music of Leopold Kojeluch, contemporary and acquaintance of Mozart, and A March, performed by members of Consortium Classicum.
1: As schools around the country move towards getting screens out of classrooms, students with disabilities and their families say their needs are being left behind.
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3: On the next Fresh Air, Clark Peters. His breakout role was in the HBO series The Wire as police detective Lester Freeman. In Spike Lee's Defy Bloods, he was a Vietnam veteran. In real life, Peters opposed the war and was arrested at a protest which changed his life. He moved to London, starred in musicals there, and now stars in the series The Burrows. Join us.
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5: My name is Dr. Dwight E. Rhodes, and I am the CEO and founder of the Rhodes to Equity Group. 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
6: Live from NPR News in Washington, I'm Lakshmi Singh. Former Trump administration National Security Advisor John Bolton has reached an agreement with federal prosecutors to plead guilty to mishandling classified information. The plea deal would resolve the criminal case against Bolton brought last year by the Justice Department. Here's NPR's Ryan Lucas.
7: John Bolton is facing 18 criminal counts, including transmission and retention of national defense information. Prosecutors say Bolton kept detailed notes that included classified information during his time as national security advisor in President Trump's first term and sent the material to two family members ahead of a planned memoir. Under the tentative plea deal, Bolton would plead guilty to a single count of retaining classified information and face a fine of $2.25 million. That's according to a person familiar with the matter speaking on condition of anonymity. Bolton could face 0 to 5 years in prison under the arrangement. A federal judge would still have to approve any plea deal. The Justice Department declined to comment beyond referring to a court notice scheduling a rearrangement for Bolton later this month. Ryan Lucas, NPR News, Washington.
6: Israel is issuing new warnings today in southern Lebanon, saying it'll keep attacking. There was a ceasefire announced just yesterday in Washington between Israel and Lebanon. More from NPR's Jane Arraf.
8: In addition to the Israeli military's new evacuation warnings, Lebanese state media says Israel also launched multiple artillery and airstrikes into the morning. A Hezbollah official told NPR that the group officially informed the Lebanese president that it would not accept any ceasefire that did not begin with the withdrawal of Israeli forces from South Lebanon. The official asked to remain anonymous because he was not authorized to speak publicly on the issue. Israeli Defense Minister Israel Katz, meanwhile, said Israel was demanding the creation of what it called a demilitarized zone within Lebanon while being able to continue attacks against Iran-backed Hezbollah. Jane Arraf, NPR News, Beirut.
6: The nation is facing new health threats like hantavirus and Ebola, but many state and local health departments have less power to protect the public from outbreaks than they did during the COVID pandemic. NPR's Rob Stein reports.
9: All the lockdowns, school closures, mask mandates, and vaccine requirements during the COVID pandemic angered many Americans. As a result, many states placed new restraints on some of their authorities to respond to outbreaks. Some imposed limitations on the power to declare public health emergencies. Others pulled back powers to impose mask mandates, require vaccinations, or restrict public gatherings. Many public health experts worry the changes, combined with budget and staff cuts, leave the nation more vulnerable. Rob Stein, NPR News.
6: It's NPR.
5: This is 90.3 KEDM. I'm Corey Crow. Ouachita Parish has cut the ribbon on the Sheriff's Office Real-Time Crime Center. The new center will be a backstop to officers on the street. It'll watch cameras from live video on the officer's person, also the car cameras and live drones and license plate readers. The center will also use drones as first responders. The drones will get there faster than the deputies will in most situations. There'll be several changes within the Department of Children and Family Services as a result of the legislative session. Baton Rouge Senator Regina Barrow initially sought to abolish the DCFS altogether. While that quest went nowhere, she did get a bill to the governor's desk that adds a law enforcement liaison within the department
10: to help them to decipher if it's a call that should go directly to law enforcement and making sure that law enforcement picks up that case, or if it's a case that should be investigated by the Department of Children and Family Services.
5: Governor Jeff Landry signed a bill into law yesterday. It eliminates vehicle inspection stickers for the passenger vehicles. Stonewall Representative Larry Bagley authored the bill. He credited the governor for getting it passed.
11: While I brought it, he gets the credit for passing it, because at every turn, every time somebody had a question, he brought somebody in to answer the question.
5: The inspection sticker will be replaced by a $6 QR code that arrives in the mail, and it provides the VIN number hidden in the QR code. I'm Corey Crow.
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0: The composer has several choices when they're stuck somewhere with nothing to do. Verdi decided to take advantage of a soprano's sickness while rehearsing Aida in Naples, and while away his time writing a chamber work, rather surprisingly, for that great composer of opera. Here is The Only String Quartet by Giuseppe Verdi. It's recorded by the Vermeer Quartet.

We heard the Vermeer Quartet and the String Quartet in E minor by Giuseppe Verdi. Another great operatic composer from Italy, Giacomo Puccini, wrote some music for strings. He wrote a series of minuets in 1892, and here is the first of them. This time played by a full string orchestra, the Orchestra of Auvergne, and conductor Jean-Jacques Contereau here.

Minuet No. 1 of Puccini, the Auvergne Orchestra and Jean-Jacques Cantereau. This is Monica Huggett leading the ensemble Sonnerie as we listen to the orchestral suite No. 1 by Bach.

0: That was the first of the orchestral suites by Johann Sebastian Bach with the Ensemble Sonore and conductor Monica Huggett.
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5: From another suite by Bach, this is a dance called a courant, and it comes from the English suite, number 4 of the 6 for keyboard by Bach. He wrote this for the harpsichord, played here on a modern piano by Francesco Tristano.

0: That comes from the fourth of the English Suites by Johann Sebastian Bach, the Courant Movement. Pianist Francesco Tristano.
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5: Bayou Diversity with Kelby Uchley.
6: The title of this radio blog is Bayou Diversity, which is, of course, a play on the term biodiversity. Biodiversity can be defined as all the varieties of life forms in a certain area. The area can be as large as planet Earth or as small as a single drop of bayou water. Although the diversity of life is sometimes viewed at levels as minute as individual genes, it is more commonly considered at the scale of ecosystems. Within Louisiana, several broad ecosystems are delineated by dominant vegetation types and include coastal marshes, bottomland hardwoods, prairies, pine forest, and mixed pine upland hardwood forest. Each of these categories can be divided into more refined classifications, such as saline, brackish, and freshwater marshes. Species richness denotes the number of different species of plants, animals, and microbes in a given area. Different ecosystems vary in their natural capacity to support different types of life. In general, biodiversity decreases as one moves farther from the equator or higher in elevation. An important indicator of an ecosystem's health is derived by comparing current species richness against what might be expected in the area if unaltered by human disturbance. As an example, a dredged bayou draining a polluted swamp would likely have low species richness and thus poor biological health compared to a free-flowing bayou with a pristine watershed. The health of human societies depends on ecosystems that are species rich by supporting processes that provide benefits to everyone. Air and water are filtered. Climate changes are moderated when forests sequester carbon dioxide. Wetlands mitigate the impacts of hurricanes and store floodwaters that could otherwise be devastating. Critical agricultural benefits are amassed in the genetic traits found in wild varieties of domestic crops. Likewise, human health benefits accrue with biodiversity, as many drugs are derived directly or indirectly from biological origins. Fish, seafood, and some species of native plants and wildlife are biodiversity components that provide food and recreational opportunities. For many people, the aesthetic and spiritual values of intact biodiversity are vital and immeasurable. I sit squarely in the midst of that lot on an old cypress stump.
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8: 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It just felt comfortable and natural. It was as though there was no real disruption or major change in my life. And that was very comforting.
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0: Early on in the career of Edvard Grieg, he was about 20 years old. He and a composer, Richard Nordrock, who was really much more than just a composer, met in Copenhagen. They struck up a friendship, and Nordrock was passionate about Norwegian folk music, and it instilled a love in Grieg. Now, very shortly thereafter, Grieg heard about Nordrock's early death, and he wrote this funeral march. Originally for piano, Grieg said that he wanted this played at his own funeral, by the way. Orchestrated here by Johan Halvorsen, we listen to the London Symphony conducted by Per Dreyer.

Per Dreyer and the London Symphony, with that music by Edvard Grieg, the Funeral March, written in memory of his friend Richard Nordrock. This is another nationalistic Norwegian musician, Ole Bull, violinist, first and foremost, and we listen to his Mountain Vision. Henning Kragerud violin, Dala Sinfonietta, and conductor Bjarte Engeset.

0: That was Henning Kraggerud, soloing in A Mountain Vision by Norwegian violinist composer Olli Bolle.
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0: Now one of the symphonies of Carl Nielsen. It is the Four Temperament Symphony, after the four personality types. And Swedish symphony is led by Esa-Pekka Salonen.

The Swedish Radio Symphony, led by Esa-Pekka Salonen, in the Symphony No. 2, subtitled The Four Temperaments by Danish composer Carl Nielsen. This is an etude by 19th century German pianist composer Julius Schulhoff, played by Adrian Ruiz.

0: Pianist Adrian Ruiz performed that etude by Julius Schulhoff.
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We have a Victor Herbert cello concerto in a little bit, a couple of lighter pieces by that composer. First, a piece called Karma and a March with the Eastman Dryden Orchestra.

We've heard music by Victor Herbert, famous for his operettas, but two pieces not from operettas there. A piece called Karma, not sure what that refers to, and also a march. And a performance by the Eastman Dryden Orchestra under the direction of Donald Hunsberger. With more Victor Herbert to follow in a different vein. Victor Herbert was a cellist before he began writing his famous operettas. And we have a piece now which he wrote in the late 19th century, but it wasn't published until 1975. This is the Cello Concerto No. 1 by Victor Herbert, and Lynn Harrell is the soloist with the Academy of St. Martin in the Fields, conducted by Sir Neville Mariner.

0: Lynn Harrell was the cello soloist with the Academy of St. Martin in the Fields, conducted by Sir Neville Mariner. We heard music written around the time that Victor Herbert came to the United States as principal cellist of the Metropolitan Opera Orchestra. That was Victor Herbert's Cello Concerto No. 1.
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0: Speaking of composers of operetta, this is now a Hungarian composer named Franz Lehár. We're going to listen to his Hungarian Fantasy. This is not from an operetta, just based on some Hungarian tunes. Robert McDuffie solos with the Cincinnati Pops, conducted by Eric Kunzel.

That's music by Franz Lehár. We often associate him with Viennese operetta, The Merry Widow, etc., Land of Smiles. But he was Hungarian-born, and that's a Hungarian fantasy. Robert McDuffie with the Cincinnati Pops Orchestra, conducted by Eric Kunzel. But when we think of Hungarian music and arranging Hungarian melodies, this man might come to mind first. That is Béla Bartók. In 1914, he arranged these 15 Hungarian peasant songs, and they're played by his own pupil, Lily Krauss.

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Didn't compose it, but arranged it. His name is Béla Bartók, and we heard his 15 Hungarian peasant songs. This is a Hungarian dance, although more gypsy inspired by anything else, by Johannes Brahms. It is the 10th of his 21.

I'm Mark Henderson. Every Sunday afternoon at 2, join me for the best of the American musical theater on the Best of Broadway, 2 p.m. Sundays on 90.3.

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1: Is sweltering weather melting milestones? This is Sandra Tsinglow with the lowdown on science. Here's a hot take from Jorge Cuartas and team at New York University. They tested if warmer climates affected learning in children. They used surveys from nearly 20,000 children across six countries. When climates hit 32 degrees Celsius, children's learning decreased. Situations in low-income communities are worse. Children had a 70% lower chance of meeting their developmental milestones. A world that is too hot to learn affects the most vulnerable communities. Protecting the climate isn't just about us. It's an investment in the future. Sounds like high temperatures are creating a dry spell for education.
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